Welcome one, welcome all. I'm Stephen Kaleo. This is World Cafe. And there is a new album from Devin Gilfillian. The Nashville singer-songwriter is set to release Time Will Tell, June 26th. New single co-written by Jamie Liddell and Baird. And Devin said, I had so much fun in the room that day, and I was craving so badly to get my brain out of the digital world and get some real connection. So here is a song about touching grass, so to speak. It's called IRL.

0: There's a good chance that your favorite band is recording in one of two places, the Catskills or Joshua Tree. Courtney Barnett chose the latter for her new album, Creature of Habit. The song is called One Thing at a Time. Going into the archives for two very different types of great live performances. Yeah, that makes sense. We're back in a minute with more World Cafe.
1: 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Lows level off around 66 tonight under partly cloudy skies with a slight chance for showers. East winds 5 to 10 miles an hour. Overcast skies tomorrow. Chance of rain showers. Highs level off around 71. That's a look at your forecast from Delmarva Public Media. I'm meteorologist Derek Height. Right now, 84.
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0: Welcome back to World Cafe. It's live from the archives. This is where we're in the vault. We pull out live performances from bands and artists who have visited over the years. And here is a comparison between two very different styles of live performance. One is shimmering. One is incredibly polished. And the other is wild, loose, out there. We start with the pristine live recording from Lake Street Dive. Bad Self Portraits is on World.

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0: New music from Kevin Morby. That album just dropped. It's called Little Wide Open. The song is Javelin. We're back in a minute with Noah Kahn on World Cafe.
1: Hi, I'm Thomas Johnson. 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
0: Welcome back. It's World Cafe, last set of music, but still a good set of music, and it is being anchored by our friend Noah Kahn. New album is called The Great Divide. Here's All Them Horses.

0: Gillian Welch, David Rawlings wrap up this edition of World Cafe, and we thank them for their service while they played what we had. It's just a recording, Stephen. I don't think it really matters. But you know what? We appreciate them, and we appreciate you listening. I'm sure it takes a little bit of patience. Thanks to our affiliates nationwide who make this show possible, a show we produce from WXPN at the University of Pennsylvania in Philadelphia. We'll do it again very soon. This has been World Cafe from NPR.
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2: The Bel Air Lip Balms played their first show almost a decade ago. 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

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I said uptown funk you up. 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

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Tell you what, I'll sit on this here stupid, talk all about you. 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

0: morning, President Trump pushed out one Senate Republican and is going after another. They still get to vote for the rest of the year, so Trump's attacks make it harder to get his priorities passed. It's Morning Edition from NPR News. Former Cuban President Raul Castro has been charged with murder by U.S. prosecutors. I'm A. Martinez.
1: And I'm Leila Faldin. Trump has already blocked shipments of oil and imposed sanctions. Exiles in Miami support the efforts to push out leadership. Also, some American Muslims are rethinking their plans to make a pilgrimage to Mecca this month. And Stephen Colbert hosts The Late Show for the last time tonight. We look at how his comedy changed over the decades. It's Thursday, May 21st. Isley brother Ron Isley turns 85 today. The news is next.
2: Live from NPR News in Washington, I'm Windsor Johnston. President Trump is praising the indictment of former Cuban leader Raul Castro, calling it an important moment for Cuban Americans.
3: I think it's a very big moment for people that, not only Cuban Americans, but people that came from Cuba, that want to go back to Cuba, people that want to see their family in Cuba. I think this is a very big day, very important day. They supported me to the nth degree.
2: Cuban Americans in South Florida are reacting to the indictment. Jorge Marquez is a professor in Miami-Dade County.
4: We all want change in Cuba. We want freedom for Cuba. But what we don't want is a negotiated freedom that leaves much of the brutal regime intact.
2: The Justice Department on Wednesday announced murder charges against Castro and several others tied to the 1996 shootdown of two American civilian planes. Meta has announced that it's cutting 8,000 jobs. NPR's John Ruwich reports the tech company is shifting another 7,000 positions into jobs that are more directly related to artificial intelligence.
5: Meta flagged the job cuts last month, and a company spokesperson said affected employees were notified on Wednesday. The parent company of Facebook and Instagram has been retooling and investing heavily in artificial intelligence. It expects to spend nearly twice as much on capital expenditures this year as it did last year, and much of that will go into its efforts to catch up to rivals in the AI race. The job cuts and reorganization come at a challenging time for Meta. Earlier this year, it lost two court cases claiming its platforms have been harmful to children and young people's mental health. And in June, it'll return to court to face school districts suing over claims that social media companies caused a costly mental health and addiction crisis among students. John Ruwich, NPR News.
2: The United States is threatening to revoke the visa of the Palestinian ambassador to the United Nations unless he withdraws his run for a leadership role at the UN. That's according to a U.S. State Department cable obtained by NPR's Daniel Estrin in Tel Aviv.
6: Palestinian UN Ambassador Riyad Mansour is known for his emotional speeches last year during the Gaza war.
7: This is unbearable. How could anyone?
6: A State Department cable this week says his run for a vice president role at the UN General Assembly would fuel tension. The U.S. is threatening to revoke his delegation's visas if he doesn't withdraw. Hadi Amer, a former U.S. official on Palestinian affairs.
8: Using visa restrictions is extremely rare. Generally, it's counterproductive because you need diplomats to work out problems between governments.
6: The State Department said it would not comment on specific visa cases. Daniel Estrin, NPR News, Tel Aviv.
2: You're listening to NPR News from Washington. Emergency crews are battling multiple wildfires across Southern California, including a blaze in Simi Valley, northwest of Los Angeles. Thousands of people remain under evacuation orders as firefighters work to contain the flames. Health Secretary Robert F. Kennedy Jr. is making big changes to an important scientific panel. As NPR's Ping Huang reports, the panel creates guidelines that affect hundreds of millions of Americans.
9: If you've ever gotten a routine mammogram or a colonoscopy or screening for depression in a physical, it's because of guidelines created by the U.S. Preventive Services Task Force. The panel of primary care clinicians recommends screenings and services people should and shouldn't get based on scientific reviews. Kennedy fired the two top physicians leading the panel. He's called the task force negligent and vowed to shake it up. Dr. Alex Crist is a family physician and former chair of the panel.
10: The task force, it's been the North Star on how do we make guidelines, and it's had such an influence on prevention and health in America. To just throw this out is just reckless.
9: Health officials plan to name new members to the panel in June. Ping Huang, NPR News.
2: The Department of Health and Human Services is urging families to reduce children's screen time. A new report is calling on parents, schools, and government agencies to work together, warning some patterns of screen use can pose harm to kids. The recommendation came from the Surgeon General's office, even though the position has remained vacant since the Biden administration. This is NPR News.
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0: tonight. Thunderstorms likely. Lows dip down to about 54. That's a look at your forecast from Delmarva Public Media. I'm meteorologist Derek Height. Right now, 69.
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4: Louisiana, he just lost his primary after Trump supported someone else, and it's all fueling questions about whether Trump's efforts to target GOP incumbents are backfiring.
5: Joining us now to discuss is NPR congressional reporter Sam Greenglass. So Sam, Layla just mentioned what may not be in that package. What actually is in the funding package?
6: Yeah, Republicans want to fund ICE and Border Patrol for the rest of Trump's term. We're talking about approving $72 billion using a tool known as budget reconciliation. That maneuver allows Republicans to circumvent Democrats who oppose more money for these agencies without reforms to limit the tactics of their officers. That is in part because Republicans already gave ICE $75 billion last year with very few strings attached.
5: So what you just said, what does that have to do with the ballroom?
6: So after the White House correspondence dinner, some Republicans began pushing to tack on $1 billion for the Secret Service and include in that roughly $220 million for the ballroom. But lawmakers can't just pass anything through reconciliation. And over the weekend, the nonpartisan Senate parliamentarian nixed that funding. Though even before that, it was not clear there would have been enough Republican votes to pass it.
5: All right, so how is the president reacting?
6: Well, he pressed Senate Majority Leader John Thune to fire the parliamentarian and kill the filibuster, a demand Trump has made in the past and Thune has resisted. Trump also wrote on social media, "Get smart and tough, Republicans, or you'll all be looking for a job much sooner than you thought."
5: Okay, clearly frustrated with his own party. Yeah. This week, he managed to stop Cassidy from getting reelected. He also endorsed a primary challenger for Senator John Cornyn in Texas. What could that mean for the dynamics in Congress?
6: Well, so far, Cassidy has come out against the ballroom money and provided the critical vote to advance an Iran War Powers resolution after previously opposing it. He joined 3 other Republicans, including Senator Lisa Murkowski of Alaska, one of the few Republican senators who has regularly broken with Trump.
7: This president is going to have to continue to deal and work with and partner with or battle with this group of lawmakers. Even though Bill Cassidy lost his primary, he is still a voting member of the Senate until January.
6: Murkowski said Trump may have forgotten that he needs Congress and said targeting incumbent Republicans like Cornyn could jeopardize seats in November. House Speaker Mike Johnson, though, said Trump knows what's at stake, but added this.
8: We need people here who are not trying to carve out their own lane and do something that's destructive or counterproductive, I think, to the agenda. That's the message.
5: So, Sam, I mean, that's not so subtle of a message there from the speaker.
6: Yeah, I mean, this spring, Trump has vanquished a lot of foes, not just Cassidy, also state senators in Indiana, a longtime House Republican, Thomas Massie. So while lawmakers like Cassidy could shake things up on their way out the door, others who want to survive may be less likely to step out of line, even amid warning signs for the party ahead of the midterms.
5: That's NPR congressional reporter Sam Greenglass. Sam, thank you very much.
6: You're welcome.
5: President Trump says he's willing

0: to wait a little longer for an agreement with Iran before deciding whether to strike the country again.
1: Iran says it's ready for either scenario, peace or more war. It comes as Israel pushes for the war to resume and several Gulf Arab countries push back.
0: Joining us to discuss the latest from the Gulf is NPR international correspondent Aya Batraoui in Dubai. So earlier this week, President Trump said he held off on striking Iran because the leaders of Saudi Arabia, Qatar, and the United Arab Emirates asked him to, but how much longer is Trump willing to wait?
2: Well, Trump told reporters yesterday the U.S. is dealing with impressive and talented Iranian negotiators now, and that it could be several more days before he makes a decision, but he wouldn't commit to a timeline.
3: Hopefully those people will make a deal that's going to be great for everybody. But I don't know. Do I get what? I never get tired. But what I like to do, if I can save war by waiting a couple of days, if I can save people being killed by waiting a couple of days, I think it's a great thing to do.
2: Now, Iran's position is that they are negotiating the terms of a permanent ceasefire in good faith through mediators like Pakistan, but that they also have suspicion, given that the last two times they were in the midst of talks with the Trump administration, the U.S. and Israel launched war. Now, Iran says it prefers diplomacy, but its armed commanders are threatening an even wider war if Iran is attacked again.
0: Do Gulf Arab states have much leverage with President Trump right now?
2: So these countries were not consulted before this war was launched by the U.S. and Israel back in February. Some only got a short notice to prepare their air defenses, while others got no warning at all. But the thing is, they have borne the brunt of Iran's counterattacks in this war. And countries like Saudi Arabia and Qatar want to see this war end. But Trump has also been speaking regularly with Israel's prime minister. And just this week, they had a tense and contentious call. A person familiar with the matter, not authorized to speak publicly, told NPR Benjamin Netanyahu railed against a deal to end the war, and that Trump told him he would continue to pursue a deal that prevents Iran from acquiring a nuclear weapon, but that Iran needs to show flexibility. Now, another factor A to consider here is that Saudi Arabia is hosting 2 million Muslims from around the world for the annual Hajj pilgrimage next week. And Saudi Arabia's foreign minister publicly thanked Trump yesterday for granting more time for talks with Iran.
0: Now, right now, hundreds of ships are not able to get through the Strait of Hormuz. So what can you tell us about Iran's continued control there?
2: All right. So this really is Iran's most important point of leverage right now, and it has driven up oil and food prices globally, as we know. And the U.S. has in turn blocked Iranian ships from exporting its oil out at sea. But Iran has established a new body to collect tolls and coordinate the transit of ships through the strait. They're calling it the Persian Gulf Strait Authority. They published a map yesterday of what it says are waters under Iran's control now, and it encompasses the United Arab Emirates territorial waters, including an oil terminal and a port that the UAE is using to bypass the strait. Now, a powerful Emirati minister named Sultan Al Jaber, he also runs Abu Dhabi's state-run and state-owned oil company, said this yesterday at the Atlantic Council.
4: This sets a dangerous precedent. Yeah. Once you accept that a single country can hold the world's most important waterway hostage.
2: Now, again, Gulf countries have borne the brunt of these attacks, and the UAE says drones from Iraq, where Iranian-backed militias are active, were launched at its nuclear power plant in Abu Dhabi on Sunday. It sparked a fire. It hit an electric generator. But, you know, attacks like this show that even in a ceasefire, Gulf countries, especially the UAE because of its close ties with Israel, remain very vulnerable.
0: That's NPR's Aya Batraoui in Dubai. Thank you very much.
2: Thanks a lot.
0: Raul Castro, the former president of Cuba and the brother of the late Fidel Castro, is facing a criminal indictment in the United States.
1: Acting Attorney General Todd Blanche announced the charges in Miami on Wednesday. The case stems from the 1996 downing of two aircraft operated by a group of Cuban exiles based in Miami.
0: NPR justice correspondent Ryan Lucas is covering this. So, Ryan, what happened in 1996?
5: Well, look, in the 1990s, this exile group called Brothers to the Rescue was operating flights, small aircraft over the Strait of Florida to rescue or guide Cuban migrants at sea. The group was also dropping pro-democracy leaflets from the air that would reach Cuba. Now, the indictment says that on February 24th of 1996, Cuban fighter jets shot down two small planes that were operated by Brothers to the Rescue. Four U.S. nationals were killed. That includes three American citizens. Raul Castro was Cuba's defense minister at the time, and the indictment alleges that he authorized those planes to be shot down. It also says the aircraft were in international waters at the time. So now Castro is charged with conspiracy to kill U.S. nationals, destruction of aircraft, and murder. And there are also five co-defendants in this case who were Cuban pilots allegedly involved in the operation.
0: How did the DOJ announce this indictment?
5: Well, the department rolled this out at a splashy press conference at Freedom Tower in Miami, which is like Ellis Island for Cuban refugees. The room was packed with members of the Cuban-American community. Many Cuban-Americans want to see members of the Castro regime face justice. And the crowd cheered. It gave standing ovations a couple of times, which you just don't see at press conferences announcing criminal charges. Blanche said that he's met, the acting attorney general said that he's met with members of the community, that he's heard their stories of heartbreak and pain. And he added this.
6: Today's indictment, while it does not bring back the murdered victims, it makes a statement. The United States government has not forgotten these innocent men who were shot out of the sky.
5: Now, the U.S. attorney in Miami also spoke. He said his mother spent her first night in that very building after fleeing Cuba. And he said he made reviving this case a priority when he took office last year.
0: Okay, so how is Cuba responding?
5: Well, Cuba's president in a post on X called this indictment a political move. He says there's no legal basis for it. And he accused the U.S. of trying to fabricate things to justify a military move against Cuba. He also accused the U.S. of lying about what happened in 1996. He said Cuba acted in legitimate self-defense after repeated violations of its airspace. And he also says the U.S. government at the time had been warned about those violations, but ignored them and allowed these flights to continue.
0: The Trump administration has had a pressure campaign running against Cuba. So how does this fit into that?
5: Right. The administration has been ramping up pressure on Cuba since early January after the successful U.S. military operation to capture Venezuela's president, Nicolas Maduro, and bring him to the U.S. to face narco-terrorism charges. Since then, the administration has ordered a blockade of Cuba. That's cut off fuel shipments. Cuba's economy is in free fall. The CIA director just visited the island for talks. And now we have this Castro indictment. Now, Castro is 94 years old. He's not in U.S. custody. But of course, the shadow of that Maduro raid hangs over all of this. Blanche was asked yesterday how far the U.S. would go to get its hands on Castro. He said there's a warrant out for his arrest. He expects Castro will show up on his own, or as Blanche put it, by another way.
0: NPR's Ryan Lucas. Thank you very much, Ryan.
5: Thank you.

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0: It's Morning Edition from NPR News. I'm A. Martinez.
6: And I'm Leila Fadden. The Late Show with Stephen Colbert ends tonight. CBS canceled it, even though it was the highest-rated late-night program on network TV. NPR critic at large Eric Deggans says Colbert's legacy looks at Colbert's legacy, how it's changed to meet, and how it's changed to meet cultural moments. Excuse me.
7: After hosting more than 3,000 episodes of TV stretched over 20 years and two television networks, Stephen Colbert's impact might just be summed up in a single word.
8: Truthiness.
7: That's Colbert in 2005, speaking on the very first episode of his Comedy Central show, The Colbert Report. Back then, he played a character, a clueless cable TV news opinionator who defined truthiness as believing something is true, even if it's not supported by fact.
8: The truthiness is, anyone can read the news to you. I promise to feel the news at you.
7: On Thursday, Colbert ends a near 11-year run as host of The Late Show. Critics suspect that CBS might also be moving to silence a critic of President Trump, though the network insists it was purely a financial decision. But if Colbert was eventually brought down by the truthiness he constantly made fun of, comic Roy Wood Jr. says his example still inspires others.
9: I think that Colbert, by and large, illustrates the importance of holding fast to your beliefs.
7: Wood, who also hosts CNN's news satire, Have I Got News for You, worked as a correspondent on The Daily Show years after Colbert was there. He says Colbert embodied a central ethic every good satirist must follow. Always speak your truth.
9: This era was the era of the consequences of speaking truth to power. You know, he didn't blink. He didn't bat an eye. In fact, he went harder.
7: Hassan Minhaj, another Daily Show alum, says Colbert showed how satirists could evolve with their audience, going from a top Daily Show correspondent to the Colbert Report and finally The Late Show.
10: What Stephen did is he was meeting the moment. When you're hosting a nightly program. 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
7: Colbert learned sketch comedy and satire at Second City in Chicago, landing at The Daily Show in the late 1990s. Minhaj said that even though he never worked with him on The Daily Show, he studied Colbert's work to learn the job.
10: There's a famous Stephen Colbert email about how to do a great field piece. It really was almost like basketball fundamentals, but for performing political satire.
7: That satire only expanded after the 2005 debut of The Colbert Report, where Colbert's performance was so powerful, it even led to stunts like testifying in character before a real-life congressional subcommittee broadcast on C-SPAN.
11: Congresswoman Lofgren asked me to share my vast experience spending one day as a migrant farm worker. And I certainly hope that my star power can bump this hearing all the way up to C-SPAN 1.
12: I thought his maximum impact came in his first show. That's when he was an entire original like no one has ever seen.
7: That's Bill Carter, who covered TV for decades at the New York Times. He says the Colbert Report was an improv acting masterclass.
12: Doing a character for 9 years, like a sketch that he sustained. It was a high wire act.
7: When David Letterman left CBS's Late Show in 2015, Colbert was named his successor and faced a new challenge, being himself on TV. I visited the show in late 2016, talking with then showrunner Chris Licht, who would go on to a short, controversial stint as chairman and CEO at CNN, who said he helped Colbert find his way by taking over non-comedy production decisions.
13: He didn't have time to find his voice because he really was running the show and every element of it. As a performer, though, you need to have your brain freed of that kind of stuff.
7: This time, meeting the media moment required being more authentic and leaning in to talk about his personal life and politics. Last year, Colbert told tough jokes about CBS owner Paramount's decision to settle a lawsuit with President Trump for $16 million.
11: I am offended, and I don't know if anything will ever repair my trust in this company. But just taking a stab at it, I'd say $16 million would help.
7: CBS announced the cancellation of his show 3 days after that joke aired. Colbert says he hasn't thought deeply on what he might do next beyond writing a Lord of the Rings movie with his son. Minhaj and Carter both separately named the same suggestion for his post-Late Show life, a one-man show on Broadway.
10: I'm talking about this kind of Billy Crystal meets Steve Martin, meets Martin Short, meets John Leguizamo, personal storytelling, song, dance. He can do it all.
7: Whatever else Colbert chooses to do long term, fans can only hope it meets the moment in the same way he has over the past two decades, speaking truth to truthiness at a time when the world needs it most. I'm Eric Deggans.
14: Libraries across the country are having a hard time buying new books. That's because earlier this year, Baker and Taylor, the nation's largest library book distributor, stopped selling them.
15: I think a lot of people weren't prepared for the shutdown.
6: Kip Roberson is director of library services for Teton County Library in Wyoming. His library uses Ingram Content Group, another book distributor. Baker and Taylor faced several financial challenges leading up to its closure. Roberson says that after the shutdown,
15: if you wanted to order materials for your library, Ingram was the only game in town for the most part. Libraries were scrambling to set up accounts, learn the software.
14: Regular shipments for new books now take longer to get to libraries.
15: Everything slowed down. 3 days was the norm for getting books to us, and it would be 10 days, 2 weeks.
14: So if you're sitting on a long wait list at your local library for the latest John Grisham or Nora Roberts book, be patient. Kate Laughlin is executive director of the Association for Rural and Small Libraries.
16: If you put in your request for 20 copies of the latest title in the series that everybody's waiting for, but they'll only send you 10 instead of 20 because they've got this huge demand suddenly that they didn't have before, we're going to feel it in those wait lines.
6: She says Baker and Taylor provided more than just the books themselves.
16: You could get the books already wrapped in Mylar and with a barcode or an RFID tag already inserted in it. It served a number of purposes for libraries where they didn't have the capacity nor the staffing.
6: Now libraries are working to fill the gaps. That includes turning to Amazon to fill book orders.
16: The libraries do what they need to do to meet the needs of their collection and their community.
6: Because she says libraries' number one priority is serving their patrons.
17: Did
6: This is NPR News.
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0: Live from NPR News in Washington, I'm Windsor Johnston. Cuban Americans in South Florida are reacting to the indictment of former Cuban President Raul Castro nearly three decades after the shootdown of two American civilian planes. NPR's Ada Peralta reports some families and survivors say they're hoping the charges will bring accountability.
1: I also spoke to Silvia Iriondo, who was on a third plane that day that wasn't shot down, and she said she was full of hope that justice would be served, that change would come to Cuba. I asked her if she actually expected Raul Castro, who is now 94, to appear in an American court.
2: If he dies before facing justice, he would have been indicted for a crime that he committed, and he should be held responsible for it.
0: That's NPR's Ada Peralta reporting from Miami. AAA says gas prices are rising heading into the Memorial Day weekend as the war with Iran continues to pressure oil markets. Juan Soro is a disabled Navy veteran who lives outside of Atlanta.
3: I lost my vehicle because I couldn't afford it. I couldn't afford to live and to maintain my house with the boys and then also drive a vehicle and pay for that and gas. So I lost my vehicle.
0: A gallon of regular is about $4.56. This is NPR. Immigration agents have released a Honduran man detained in a New York courthouse. The latest development came hours after ICE agents detained him despite a federal court order barring most courthouse arrests of immigrants. NPR Sergio Martinez Beltran reports.
4: The arrest of Binelli Alexander Castillo Norales happened Tuesday at one of three immigration courthouses covered by the federal court order. That ruling, issued on Monday, said ICE agents could not continue arresting immigrants at immigration courts unless an arrest was made because of a threat to national security and other extreme circumstances. In a statement to the New York Times, the Department of Homeland Security said Castillo Norales was an active member of the Bloods street gang and had criminal charges. The agency said, quote, nothing prohibits arresting a lawbreaker where you find them, especially illegal alien gang members. Still, DHS released Castillo Norales hours after his arrest. Sergio Martinez Beltran, NPR News.
0: Republican senators are considering dropping a request for $1 billion in security funding tied to President Trump's proposed White House ballroom. The funding had been added to a broader $70 billion package for Immigration and Customs Enforcement and Border Patrol. Some Republicans are questioning the price tag and want more details from the White House and Secret Service about how the money would be spent. I'm Windsor Johnston, NPR News in Washington.
5: Trade wars, as we all know, have become the new normal.
6: Parties weaponizing trade flows, using trade to coerce other actors, make others do what they want. It's a scary world out there.
5: Indeed it is. I'm Kai Rizdahl. How, though, does one win a trade war? We'll get into it next time on Marketplace.
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9: This is Morning Edition from NPR News. I'm Leila Fadel in Washington, D.C.
10: And Mae Martinez in Los Angeles, California. Former Cuban President Raul Castro is facing murder and other charges in the U.S. Federal prosecutors allege Wednesday he ordered two civilian planes to be shot down in 1996. NPR's Ada Peralta reports from Miami on the case and the already tense relations between the U.S. and Cuba.
11: 30 years ago, three civilian aircraft took off from Miami and Cuban MiGs shot two of them down. Silvia Iriondo was riding in the one plane that escaped the Cuban missiles. Iriondo stands in the middle of Miami's Freedom Tower, awaiting an announcement from Acting Attorney General Todd Blanche. Today, she says, is a day of hope.
2: A day that marks the beginning of a road for justice, a justice that has eluded the families and our community for 30 years.
11: Iriondo was traveling with Brothers to the Rescue, a Miami-based group that used to fly over the Strait of Florida to help Cuban migrants who had fled Cuba on rafts. On several occasions, the planes also flew into Cuban airspace and dropped anti-government leaflets that fell on the Cuban mainland. At the time, the U.S. State Department asked the FAA to ground the Brothers to the Rescue planes because they feared one day the Cuban government could shoot down the planes. For decades, Iriondo called on the U.S. government to bring charges against Raul Castro, who at the time was his brother Fidel's minister of defense. But for decades, the case languished until yesterday when Acting Attorney General Todd Blanche took the podium.
12: Today, we are announcing an indictment charging Raul Castro and several others with conspiracy to kill U.S. nationals.
11: The indictment alleges the Cubans spied on the group in Miami, that they prepared for the strikes by running training flights. And in the end, the U.S. alleges, they killed four humanitarians, three of them Americans, flying unarmed civilian planes. Blanche was asked, what's next? Will the U.S. actually try to capture Castro, who is almost 95?
12: The reason why we indict somebody is because we want them here to face justice in front of a jury of their peers. So
11: Michael Bustamante, who studies Cuba at the University of Miami, says this seems like one more move by the Trump administration to force capitulation from the Cuban government. The U.S. is already running a de facto oil blockade on Cuba, and it recently announced sanctions on nearly the entire leadership of the island. This indictment, Bustamante says,
13: also sets the table ostensibly for the thing that the administration lacked, if they ever did want to escalate to military action, which was a pretext to do so.
11: The Cuban government seemed unmoved. President Miguel Díaz-Canel said the U.S. is fabricating lies to justify a senseless military intervention. In Miami, though, the moment was cathartic.
14: This indictment is not only an act of justice, it's an act of solidarity.
11: I meet Rosa Maria Payá at the same church where her dad, perhaps the most famous pro-democracy activist in Cuba, once met with the exile community. According to the Inter-American Commission on Human Rights, Oswaldo Payá was assassinated by the Cuban government after he gathered thousands of signatures asking the Cuban government to institute a multi-party democracy. Rosa Maria Payá says today that dream finally feels attainable.
14: It feels very real.
11: Cubans are out on the street, she says. The Cuban opposition has a transition plan, and now they have a White House willing to take extraordinary measures to pressure the Cuban government. Payá's father opposed the U.S. embargo on Cuba. I ask her if she has any qualms about the humanitarian consequences of the U.S. actions.
14: The situation is devastating, but the suffering is being imposed by the Cuban regime.
11: The only way to end the suffering, she says, is for the Cuban leadership to go. Ada Peralta, NPR News, Miami.
9: For many Muslims, making the Hajj pilgrimage to Mecca is a once-in-a-lifetime experience and a sacred obligation. But the U.S. State Department is asking Americans to rethink any travel to Saudi Arabia because of the war on Iran. Nargis Rahman from member station WDET in Detroit reports.
15: Jubair Ahmed and his mom Shamima Akhtar live in Sterling Heights, Michigan. Akhtar greets me in Bangla at the door. Jubair Ahmed is a pharmacist. In January, he found out he and his mom's applications to perform Hajj were accepted after months of waiting. He dropped to his knees and performed a prayer of gratitude.
16: Honestly, that feeling, I still can't find the words to express. I was in tears. Did a shukr, and then I hugged my mom, and both of us just were in tears.
15: His mom, Akhtar, is 63 years old. Akhtar is looking forward to going this year while she's still physically able to make the rigorous journey.
17: Alhamdulillah,
15: it's a dream she's had for more than 30 years. Ahmed and Akhtar are among a few thousand pilgrims from the United States who will join the 1.5 million people this year performing Hajj in Saudi Arabia. Wahid Elfiki is part of the Alameen Group's USA travel agency in New York. He says that until 2019, as many as 16,000 people from the United States would make the Hajj each year. But Saudi Arabia has instituted quotas to prevent overcrowding.
17: Right now, it's from America, it's like 4,000 to 5,000.
15: In April, the U.S. Embassy in Saudi Arabia issued a travel alert, asking American pilgrims to reconsider going to Hajj due to the ongoing war between Iran and the U.S. So Ahmed sat his mom down and asked her if she wants to postpone the trip. Akhtar says she feels a strong conviction to go this year. She told her son to stay behind, as he has two small children. But he says he won't miss this chance.
16: I know it's a risk, but I also know that this chance may not come back around.
15: Performing the pilgrimage at least once is mandatory for all able-bodied Muslims who can afford the cost of travel. Imam Steve Mustafa Al-Turk is the co-chair of the Imams Council of Michigan. He says several people have asked him whether they should still go. He assures them it's safe. U.S. military installations in Saudi Arabia are far from the holy sites.
18: I really encourage them. So definitely there's nothing going on there in terms of war or missiles or anything of that sort.
15: In Washington, D.C., Sana Imam is preparing to make the Hajj later this month.
19: I'm still planning to go because the level of spiritual transformation that is possible to experience at Hajj might not be possible anywhere else for a lot of Muslims.
15: Imam says she's focusing her attention on preparing for the trip.
19: I've been doing like 30 minutes on the Stairmaster machine every time I go to the gym, just because Hajj involves miles on foot every day. Spiritually, I've been trying to slow down my prayers instead of rushing through them.
15: Although she's concerned about the ongoing war, Imam says she's leaning on her faith to get through this time of uncertainty. Hajj is performed between the 8th and the 13th of the Islamic month of Dhul-Hijjah, which follows a lunar calendar. This year, that's May 25th until the 30th. For many American Muslims, the opportunity to go to Hajj outweighs their fear of not going to perform one of the greatest acts of worship in Islam. For NPR News, I'm Nargis Rahman in Detroit.
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21: This is Bird Note. Grammy-winning musician Ricky Lee Jones says her earliest memories are of sounds. Running water, a bouncing ball, and birds.
22: When I grew up in Arizona, I would hear the mourning dove in the morning on the way to school, cooing late in the afternoon.
21: Ricky grew to love that soothing song and even learned to coo like a dove by blowing into her cupped hands.
23: Gotta warm those hands up.
21: On tour, Ricky heard mourning doves across the U.S. and started noticing subtle regional differences in their songs, including the doves in her hometown.
22: I didn't know I knew this till I went back to visit my dad when I was 30 years old. And I was walking in the dirt by some oleanders and I heard the dove. And remembered all this. I just got goosebumps. I just was connected instantly to my childhood there. The dove was the way in. And that's probably the first bird that really called to me.
21: Now, Ricky calls back to the doves from her patio and the stage. For Bird Note, I'm Mark Bramhill.
9: Good morning. Good morning. I'm Leila Fadel. The 50th season of Survivor ended last night with a live finale. One of the challenges was making a fire. Host Jeff Probst announced the loser. The problem is the audience hadn't seen the challenge yet. That part had been pre-recorded and Probst spoiled it before it aired. But those 50 seasons of experience kicked in. When they came back from commercial break, Probst called his mistake a reality show twist. It's Morning Edition.
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0: With the rising costs of hospital care, Delaware lawmakers are pushing them to provide more assistance to those who face high medical bills. This is Don Rush. Legislation is aimed at what is called charity care that would require aid in the form of more discounted or fully covered care. This legislation comes after the state paid medical bills for thousands of Delawareans last year. Spotlight Delaware reporter Nick Stonecipher broke a recent story on such care that still lagged behind even as revenues rose. Here's an excerpt from this Friday's Delmarva Today.
1: It's the bill pretty much expanding income limits and the rate at which people can receive free or discounted care from nonprofit hospitals in Delaware, which pretty much accounts for all of them.
0: So under this bill, what happens?
1: Under this bill, it will open it up. So if you make 300% of the federal poverty line, you are eligible to receive a fully free care, depending on the type of procedure. At 350%, you get a 75% discount. And then between 350 and 400, you're eligible for a 50% discount. And if you make more than that, if you're at 500%, but your medical costs account for more than 10% of your annual income, you're eligible for a discount as well. So it's really kind of making it so that hospitals really work toward the tax breaks that they're receiving.
0: I wanted to turn actually to Christiana Care, the one that you focused on. And it seemed as if, I guess, in 2014, there was about $26 million they spent on this. And then a decade later, it was actually down to about $16.7 million. I mean, when you obviously talked to Christiana Care, what do they have to say about this change that seems to be taking place, or at least the amount of money that they're putting forth?
1: Hospitals believe that they are contributing to the community at large in that when initially when these proposals were made to implement charity care and give nonprofit hospitals tax breaks in exchange for this care, they pretty much did it in the form exclusively of charity care. Then I think in the 60s, when Medicare and Medicaid started to come on to the scene, the federal government said, well, you can also provide what is called a community benefit. And if you can show that you're providing community benefit with your excess spending, then you're good in the eyes of the IRS. But experts really don't know what community benefits are. They're kind of a very nebulous term and probably don't always translate to free care. They're just very nebulous. Not really able to show impact in the same way that providing a free procedure for somebody would.
0: Do we expect this to be a significant political issue, as it were, in the state, or are you aware of what the politics are?
1: I think right now, frankly, the Hospital Association and the Hospital Lobbying Group did not come out very quickly in full-throated opposition of this bill, which leads me to believe that they are not going to really put up a huge fight on this bill, and it kind of seems that between probably pressure from the state and the governor's office following that medical debt relief and a lot of other stuff going on between the primary care bill we talked about a few weeks ago and stuff like that, because the hospitals have to provide this charity care.
0: Spotlight Delaware reporter Nick Stonecipher. A new legislation that would increase access to more charity care at Delaware State Hospitals. Full interview can be heard on this Friday's Delmarva Today at noon on WSDL and WESM. 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
1: From the WMDT Storm Team, I'm meteorologist Eric Galf, and we'll be discussing why snow can melt with below-freezing temperatures in this edition of Weather Tidbits. Even when measured above-ground air temperatures are below freezing, snow can melt if the sky is sunny. Not so much on a cloudy day and especially at night. The sun can still warm the immediate surface temperatures warm enough to melt snow via the solar radiation. Spots to see the most efficient melting would be along the sun-facing side of a wall of a house and on blacktop asphalt. Dark surfaces absorb solar radiation and heat up more efficiently than lighter surfaces. The asphalt temperatures can be 10 to 20 degrees warmer than the air temperature on a sunny day. This process becomes most effective as the sun angle continues to increase through the winter season. For your forecast and other weather tidbits, head to WMDT.com or Delmarva Public Media.org.

0: It's Morning Edition from NPR News. Amy Martinez.
1: And I'm Leila Fadil. A South African court is hearing an animal rights case this week, arguing that three elephants at the Johannesburg City Zoo are depressed. Kate Bartlett reports.
2: Lami, Mompane and Ramadiba are the last elephants held in a zoo anywhere in South Africa. And now a court case is challenging whether they should remain there at all. Their enclosure is only slightly bigger than a soccer field.
3: I'm walking through Joburg Zoo, and here I'm coming up to the elephant. I just see this one guy. He looks kind of listless. Not much shade for them, really.
2: The lawsuit has been brought by a chief of the indigenous Khoi people and several animal welfare groups.
4: Elephants in the wild would walk up to 30 kilometers a day, maybe even more. Here we've got three animals slung together who have to spend all their time together.
2: David Bilchitz is a board member at Animal Law Reform South Africa, one of the groups bringing the case.
4: They sort of move slowly, they sway from side to side, and all of these behaviors demonstrate a strong degree of psychological distress, frustration, depression, and boredom.
2: But Jenny Moodley, a spokeswoman for Johannesburg Zoo, argues the elephants are well cared for, and its staff, quote, remain committed to caring for and providing for the elephants. Some visitors to the zoo, like Stefan Oosthuizen, said they would be sad to see the elephants go.
5: There's so many people in Johannesburg that don't have the means or the funds to go to a private game reserve or travel all the way to Kruger or whatever to see them.
2: But others, like visiting American veterinary student Chris Lopez, aren't so sure.
6: I feel like they kind of look a little sad, like they don't really have a lot of enrichment here.
2: A judge will later rule on whether the animals should be removed from the zoo and rehomed in a conservation area. Kate Bartlett, NPR News, Johannesburg.
0: Britain is famous for drizzle, but climate change is making rainfall heavier and more erratic and causing more flooding. For NPR's Climate Solutions Week, Lauren Freya reports on an unlikely creature that's been brought back from extinction to help.
7: Central Line, Platform 3, the train now approaching is to...
8: West London's Greenford Tube Station used to flood.
7: Please mind the gap between the train and the platform.
8: Until a new family moved in nearby, I crept up to their rather muddy doorstep.
9: So this is their house here?
10: This is their home, yeah. So it might just look like a pile of sticks, but this is actually...
8: Their home is made of sticks because the new neighbors are beavers. 2.5 years ago, Elliot Newton helped bring a family of 5 beavers to what used to be a golf course with a creek running through it.
10: So if I'm a beaver, I can feel the water moving past my whiskers, so I want to try and block that up.
8: Newton works for a conservation group that uses beavers as anti-flood engineers.
10: The beavers have come in and they've actually put this dam in, and that has now created this beaver pond, which is just holding water here, stopping flood risk from further downstream.
8: Beavers build dams in part to hide underwater from predators. This one has turned a city park into a wetland, which acts like a 20-acre sponge in the middle of the British capital. Joggers stop to watch them in action.
9: Is that a tree it's just felled?
8: A reddish-brown adult is hard at work.
9: He's massive.
8: This one's the size of a fat golden retriever. Sean McCormick is a local veterinarian who started this project. The city was planning to build a levee here.
11: Big diggers and earthworks and expensive engineering works. It would have cost hundreds of thousands.
8: McCormick convinced authorities to try something different.
11: The beavers can do it probably a fraction of the cost, certainly more sustainably.
8: Not only has the nearby tube station stopped flooding, freshwater shrimp have appeared in the creek, plus 8 new species of birds, 2 types of bats, and rare brown hairstreak butterflies. Now, part of what makes this surprising is that British beavers were hunted to extinction more than 400 years ago. Then they were revived in a Scottish rainforest.
12: In 2009, beavers were released onto the loch we've just been walking past.
8: Forest ranger Pete Creech was there to open the crates when 2 Norwegian beavers, Millie and Bjornar, arrived.
12: I suppose we became kind of attached to Millie and Bjornar.
8: They're like the Adam and Eve of the modern British species. And here's what baby beavers sound like.
12: Lots of squeaking. They sound a bit like demented guinea pigs.
8: Squeaking rodent climate warriors. While the United Kingdom overall is getting wetter, some areas, including parts of Scotland, are getting drier, even seeing wildfires. Beavers help protect wetlands, which are also disappearing to development.
12: Wetlands are one of the most biodiverse habitats in the world. The UK has lost over 95% of its wetlands, and now we're frantically trying to put them back.
8: Not everyone thinks more rodents are the best way to do that, though.
13: Yeah, no, I'm a farmer's daughter, and I've been with the union now for 24 years.
8: Kate Maitland works for the National Union of Farmers in Scotland, where beavers have spread into private farmland, in part because of beaver bombers, people who release them without licenses.
13: It's quite devastating to see acres and acres of your land underwater.
8: Beavers dam up irrigation channels, flood crops, and sometimes fell beloved centuries-old trees.
14: Wow! You can these small animals took down all these trees.
5: Yeah, they took down.
8: Scottish farmer Tom Bowser's land is littered with downed trees, but he sees benefits too. Beavers have diverted floodwaters from his driveway and attract tourists to his farm.
5: And now we run beaver watching tours through the spring and summer months, and they're really popular.
8: Especially with school kids who previously knew beavers only from fairy tales. The beaver buzz is catching on among land managers across Britain, especially short-staffed ones.
15: Willow, hawthorn, got an oak there.
8: South of London, Ian Glover manages a 125-acre nature reserve all by himself.
15: It's very densely vegetated. There isn't a huge amount of species diversity.
8: He's applied to bring beavers here and has a long list of chores for them. Thin out undergrowth, bring in more light and species by expanding this wetland.
15: They're more interested in retaining water on the site so that they can avoid wolves.
14: Wolves?
15: Yeah, sorry. Wolves, bears, lynx, that kind of thing.
8: Most of their predators have gone extinct here. But nobody's telling these beavers who have just been so useful. Lauren Fryer, NPR News, London.
0: Later today on All Things Considered, a different climate solution, miniature forests that help to cool urban environments.
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0: 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I'm Martinez.
1: And I'm Layla.

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0: Good morning. Israel's Benjamin Netanyahu is against a diplomatic deal to end the war with Iran. He wants to end the ceasefire and attack again. President Trump says Netanyahu will do whatever Trump wants. It's Morning Edition from NPR News. U.S. government spent millions to prepare for Ebola outbreaks. Trump cut a lot of that money last year. I'm Leila Fadel.
1: Enemy Martinez. Aid experts say that made the current outbreak in the Democratic Republic of Congo much worse. Also, two police officers who defended the Capitol on January 6th are suing to block Trump from paying rioters from a new Justice Department fund. We hear from a former DOJ attorney who managed the 9/11 Victims Fund. It's Thursday, May 21st. On this day in 1881, Nurse Clara Barton founded the American Red Cross. News is next.
2: Live from NPR News in Washington, I'm Corva Coleman. The U.S. has indicted Cuba's former leader, Raul Castro, on charges, including murder. That's in connection with the downing of two civilian aircraft 30 years ago that killed four people. The indictment came after Secretary of State Marco Rubio released a Spanish-language video yesterday directed at Cubans. He blamed current conditions in Cuba on the island's government. Some Cuban-Americans in Miami cheered him. Cuba's energy grid keeps failing as the Trump administration has imposed an oil blockade on the island. Some are looking at what happened to former Venezuelan leader Nicolas Maduro. The U.S. military took him from Caracas in early January to New York. That is where Maduro is now facing U.S. drug trafficking charges. President Trump is demanding that Republicans fire the Senate parliamentarian. NPR's Franco Ordonez says Trump is angry after she ruled funding for the White House ballroom would not be included in an immigration enforcement bill.
3: The president accused Elizabeth McDonough on social media of bias and impeding his agenda. And he called on Republicans to, quote, get smart and tough or else risk looking for another job. Trump has long attacked procedure hurdles in Congress that he argues have thwarted his legislative goals. He also pressed Republicans to eliminate the filibuster in order to pass his voter ID bill. He warned that his party will never have another Republican president if members don't reduce the 60-vote threshold required to beat a Democratic filibuster or fire the parliamentarian. The Senate Majority Leader John Thune, though, has so far resisted calls from the president to fire McDonough. Franco Ordonez, NPR News, the White House.
2: The private company SpaceX has filed paperwork for what could be the biggest initial public offering in history. As NPR's Jeff Brumfield reports, its financial disclosures show the company's ambitions and how much it is spending.
4: SpaceX has already cornered the market on rocket launches, and it's built the world's only satellite internet service. Going forward, it wants to construct data centers in space, build bases on the moon, and eventually put humans on the surface of Mars. Reaching these goals could make SpaceX one of the most valuable companies in history. But to fulfill its ambitions, the financial disclosure showed SpaceX spending eye-watering amounts of money. Last year, its AI division, xAI, spent close to $12 billion. The company spent another $3 billion developing its massive new rocket Starship. Overall, SpaceX lost money in the first quarter of this year. Only its satellite internet service turned a profit. Jeff Brumfield, NPR News.
2: You're listening to NPR News from Washington. Russian President Vladimir Putin has departed China after a two-day state visit with Chinese President Xi Jinping. This came only days after President Trump was there. However, there's no word on whether Putin and Xi agreed on a major gas pipeline between their countries. The project has been stalled. Tonight, comic Stephen Colbert says goodbye to the late-night show he has hosted for 11 years. CBS, Paramount Plus, canceled it, citing financial reasons. But as NPR's Mandalay Del Barco reports, his fans say it's because of Colbert's continuous criticism of President Trump.
5: Stephen Colbert has never stopped roasting Donald Trump, though he never directly blamed the president for getting canceled. But many of his friends and fans have. On the eve of his finale, Colbert invited on some of his famous friends, including Billy Crystal, Amy Sedaris, and Robert De Niro. Then he welcomed musical guest Bruce Springsteen.
6: You're the first guy in America America has lost its show because we got a president who can't take a joke.
5: Springsteen also called out Trump loyalist Larry Ellison and his son David Ellison, who owns CBS Paramount Plus. Then he sang an anti-Trump anthem about ICE agents who killed protesters Renee Good and Alex Pretty.
6: Who remember the names of those who died.
5: Colbert ends his show tonight with a surprise guest. Mandalit Del Barco, NPR News.
2: There is a new champion in the Professional Women's Hockey League. The Montreal Victoire defeated the Ottawa Charge last night 4-0. Montreal took the Walter Cup final in the fourth of five games. I'm Cora Coleman, NPR News in Washington.
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3: It's Morning Edition from NPR News. I'm Leila Fadel in Washington, D.C.
4: And Amy Martinez in Los Angeles, California. President Trump says he's willing to wait a little longer for an agreement with Iran before deciding whether to strike the country again.
3: Iran says it's ready for either scenario, peace or more war. It comes as Israel pushes for the war to resume and several Arab countries push back.
4: Joining us to discuss the latest from the Gulf is NPR international correspondent Aya Batraoui in Dubai. So earlier this week, President Trump said he held off on striking Iran because the leaders of Saudi Arabia, Qatar, and the United Arab Emirates asked him to, but how much longer is Trump willing to wait?
5: Well, Trump told reporters yesterday the U.S. is dealing with impressive and talented Iranian negotiators now, and that it could be several more days before he makes a decision, but he wouldn't commit to a timeline.
6: Hopefully those people will make a deal that's going to be great for everybody. But I don't know. Do I get what? I never get tired. But what I like to do, if I can save war by waiting a couple of days, if I can save people being killed by waiting a couple of days, I think it's a great thing to do.
5: Now, Iran's position is that they are negotiating the terms of a permanent ceasefire in good faith through mediators like Pakistan, but that they also have suspicion, given that the last two times they were in the midst of talks with the Trump administration, the U.S. and Israel launched war. Now, Iran says it prefers diplomacy, but its armed commanders are threatening an even wider war if Iran is attacked again.
4: Do Gulf Arab states have much leverage with President Trump right now?
5: So these countries were not consulted before this war was launched by the U.S. and Israel back in February. Some only got a short notice to prepare their air defenses, while others got no warning at all. But the thing is, they have borne the brunt of Iran's counterattacks in this war. And countries like Saudi Arabia and Qatar want to see this war end. But Trump has also been speaking regularly with Israel's prime minister. And just this week, they had a tense and contentious call. A person familiar with the matter, not authorized to speak publicly, told NPR Benjamin Netanyahu railed against a deal to end the war, and that Trump told him he would continue to pursue a deal that prevents Iran from acquiring a nuclear weapon, but that Iran needs to show flexibility. Now, another factor A to consider here is that Saudi Arabia is hosting 2 million Muslims from around the world for the annual Hajj pilgrimage next week. And Saudi Arabia's foreign minister publicly thanked Trump yesterday for granting more time for talks with Iran.
4: Now, right now, hundreds of ships are not able to get through the Strait of Hormuz. So what can you tell us about Iran's continued control there?
5: All right. So this really is Iran's most important point of leverage right now. And it has driven up oil and food prices globally, as we know. And the U.S. has in turn blocked Iranian ships from exporting its oil out at sea. But Iran has established a new body to collect tolls and coordinate the transit of ships through the strait. They're calling it the Persian Gulf Strait Authority. They published a map yesterday of what it says are waters under Iran's control now. And it encompasses the United Arab Emirates territorial waters, including an oil terminal and a port that the UAE is using to bypass the strait. A powerful Emirati minister named Sultan Al Jaber, he also runs Abu Dhabi's state-run and state-owned oil company, said this yesterday at the Atlantic Council.
7: This sets a dangerous precedent. Once you accept that a single country can hold the world's most important waterway hostage.
5: Now, again, Gulf countries have borne the brunt of these attacks, and the UAE says drones from Iraq, where Iranian-backed militias are active, were launched at its nuclear power plant in Abu Dhabi on Sunday. It sparked a fire. It hit an electric generator. But, you know, attacks like this show that even in a ceasefire, Gulf countries, especially the UAE because of its close ties with Israel, remain very vulnerable.
4: That's NPR's Aya Batraoui in Dubai. Thank you very much.
5: Thanks a lot.
3: For more on how U.S. allies in the Persian Gulf are approaching this latest stage of the war, we're joined by Joseph Westfall. He's a former U.S. ambassador to Saudi Arabia during the Obama administration and now a senior global fellow at the University of Pennsylvania's Lauder Institute. Good morning and welcome to the program.
8: Good morning, Lou.
3: So why are Saudi Arabia, Qatar, and the UAE pushing for this delay?
8: Well, they have very strong

0: strong economic incentives to do that. The problem, I think, is that they themselves are not united as a group. You know, the Gulf Cooperative Council, which we had always hoped would be strengthened, is really weak these days. And the UAE and Saudi Arabia are having these skirmishes where, you know, the UAE is withdrawing from OPEC and their relationship is really not in the best of sense today because of the connection of the UAE and Israel. So I think they are not as united in this. Mm-hmm. They certainly want to be able to open the commerce
1: in the Strait of Hormuz.
0: The choke that, yeah, in the Straits of Hormuz. That's really important to them. But you know, the Iranians have the upper hand.
1: Do these Gulf countries have the leverage to get the U.S. to listen to their requests? And are they sending, you said they're not united on many issues, but are they sending a united sort of message to the United States?
0: I think there are individual messages. I wouldn't say that's a united message. I think they're, you know, Mohammed bin Salman will talk to President Trump and so on. So it's not a coordinated effort, but I think they all have an end state that they want to see this war come to an end. They want to see commerce move forward. Iran is, you know, in a very weakened state. They will survive this, but how long they will survive it is unknown.
1: And you mentioned
0: the regime. I mean,
1: you mentioned Iran has the upper hand here. Why do you say that?
0: Well, because they, you know, first of all, they have they have retained the ability to halt the flow of traffic in the straits, and so this choke on the vital supply chains that exist not only for the Gulf countries but for the rest of the world, for China, for us and others, is really, really pretty crucial. Mm-hmm. So they have the upper hand right now because we are trying to negotiate something that they're not really willing to negotiate. They're still a very hard-line group. They're not going to give up some of the things that maybe the administration wants to give up. Israel, on the other hand, is fighting for its survival. It's a very different view that Israel has of this war than the United States.
1: Let me ask you about that, because as the Gulf countries are saying, let's have a delay, President Trump and the Israeli Prime Minister Benjamin Netanyahu had this very contentious call in which he was pushing for a resumption of the war, and Trump is saying he'll do whatever I want him to do. How much leverage does Israel have here over the United States?
0: I think it has a lot. I think it has a significant amount of leverage. Would I say total leverage? No, but I think their goal is so important to them. They're so driven by this threat that Iran poses for them. Not only in terms of Iran itself, but it's proxies and militias that are still fighting in Lebanon and other places. I think that Israel is going to maintain a very, very aggressive position to continue this war and to bring down this regime.
1: Now, all of these countries agree that they don't want Iran to get to a nuclear weapon. And that is the stated goal one of many that the U.S. has said. But is that really the main issue that is driving these decisions right now when it comes to what the U.S. is going to do and what allies are pressuring the U.S. to do?
0: Personally, I don't think so. You know, when I was ambassador, I had a conversation with Mohammed bin Salman about the nuclear
1: Crown
0: peace. This is when we were negotiating the nuclear peace. And he said, you know, we're not concerned that Iran will deploy a nuclear weapon. We're concerned that Iran will have a nuclear accident, much like Chernobyl, for example, which will affect all of us. That's why we need to stop their nuclear ambition as much as possible.
1: Joseph Westphal is a former U.S. ambassador to Saudi Arabia. Thank you for your time and your insights.
0: Thank you.
2: The largest housing affordability bill in decades passed the House on Wednesday. It had huge bipartisan support. NPR's Stephen Bisaha tells us why both parties are behind it.
3: Have you seen the price of homes lately? The median sales price is about $400,000, way more than the typical American family can afford.
4: Everyone recognizes that, hey, we need to do something about housing affordability.
3: Ross Marchand is the head of the Taxpayer Protection Alliance, a right-leaning think tank.
4: We have an entire generation of Americans that are priced out of owning their own home. I mean, that's a crisis, and that's inexcusable.
3: The 21st Century Road to Housing Act tries to address this by encouraging more home building. That boosts supply and lowers prices. And the bill does that by clearing out little bits of red tape. Like, if you want to build a house between two that already got an environmental review, you would not need a new one.
4: Are there some environmental restrictions that should be maintained? Absolutely. But as it is written right now, these local codes, it is out of control.
1: I couldn't agree with them more.
3: Lori Goodman is the founder of the Housing Finance Policy Center at the left-leaning Urban Institute. She says local codes can get in the way of building housing, like manufactured homes. The bill makes it so they could use one national code instead. Goodman says that would amp up construction.
1: By allowing, you know, a factory in Pennsylvania to ship to a home in New York.
3: The bill also bans any group that owns 350 or more houses from buying up any more. The concern is that these corporate landlords can outbid American families. But Goodman thinks banning large-scale investors is overkill.
1: They actually own a very small share of single-family homes.
3: Ross Marchand does like that the ban has some exceptions, like allowing corporate investors to build new homes for rent.
4: We need 4 million new homes to keep up with demand.
3: That's the figure given by Realtor.com for the housing gap. The Senate passed its own version of this bill a few months ago and now heads back to them to consider for final passage. Stephen Bisaha, NPR News.

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4: 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Highs level off around 74 today under cloudy skies with a slight chance of rain showers. Northeast winds 8 to 15 miles an hour. Thunderstorms likely tonight. Lows dip down to about 54. Cloudy skies expected. That's a look at your forecast from Delmarva Public Media. I'm meteorologist Derek Height. Currently 67.
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6: It's Morning Edition from NPR News. I'm Leila Fadel.
7: And I'm Martinez. Two police officers who defended the Capitol on January 6th have filed a lawsuit to stop President Trump from giving $1.8 billion to victims of, quote, weaponization and lawfare. The officers don't want that money going to rioters convicted in connection with the attack. The nearly $2 billion fund was created to settle a lawsuit Trump filed against the IRS over the public release of his tax returns. Joining us to discuss that fund is Rupa Bhattacharya. She managed victim compensation funds for the Department of Justice, including the September 11th Victims Fund. She's currently legal director at the Institute for Constitutional Advocacy and Protection at Georgetown University. So, Rupa, how does the size of this fund compared to the ones you administered?
8: So the size of this fund is quite large. It is smaller than the September 11th Victim Compensation Fund, which compensated tens of thousands of people. It is, in terms of a litigation settlement fund, it's probably larger than any I've ever seen, particularly when you consider that the only plaintiffs in this lawsuit, who are technically the ones who are supposed to be receiving the compensation, are just a few individuals.
7: Okay, so how does that complicate actually, say the money goes to people in a case like this, in a size of a fund like this? Is it just as simple as apply for the fund and then you get the money, or how much more complicated is it?
8: So, it's really quite extraordinary that taxpayer money in this amount would be set aside for a fund where there have been no criteria and no guidelines established. Not by the department, certainly, which is setting up the fund, but also not by Congress. Every other fund that I was involved in involved money that had been appropriated by Congress for that particular purpose, and where Congress, by statute, had established both the criteria for who was eligible and, once someone was determined eligible, the criteria for how much compensation they would receive, depending on the type of harm that was covered. That was suffered. None of those sorts of guidelines are evident on the face of the memo that Acting Attorney General Blanche has released.
7: Yeah, normally, and you mentioned Congress, normally they would appoint an oversight committee. In this case, the DOJ is appointing the oversight board. That's legal, but is it unusual?
8: Well, so it's not actually clear to me that it's legal, but it's certainly unusual. When you think about the legality of the fund, I think you actually have to think about two different things. The first is whether or not the Treasury Department actually has the authority to settle the litigation that was filed against it and to do so with money out of the judgment fund. That, I think, might be legal, although the way in which it has been done here is quite contrary to the purposes for which that fund was created. But the second question is, once that settlement money comes into the United States, can it be diverted into this other fund that Congress did not create? That, I think, very well may be illegal. Ordinarily, any funds that are received by the United States have to be placed into the general treasury so that Congress can then reappropriate them under various provisions of law, and because constitutionally Congress has the power of the purse.
7: Yeah. Two officers who defended the Capitol on January 6th, they're fighting this in court. Do you think they have a case?
8: I think there are a lot of legal claims that they can make. The question is going to be whether or not a court finds that they have sufficient standing, meaning that they themselves have suffered a sufficient injury to actually bring the case, which is somewhat ironic because the court that was actually reviewing the Trump versus IRS case, one of the concerns that it had was that it lacked jurisdiction because there was not a sufficient case or controversy between the two parties, because they're both on the same side, right? President Trump is on both sides of the V in the underlying litigation, and standing is another component of that case or controversy requirement.
7: Rupa Bhattacharya at Georgetown University, thank you very much for your insights.
8: Thank you very much. I appreciate your time.
6: 250 years ago, the Founding Fathers signed the Declaration of Independence. To mark the anniversary, our series, America in Pursuit, has been exploring culture, history, and objects from American life. Here's NPR's Jennifer Ludden with another of those objects.
9: You know this beloved cultural icon from movies, Sesame Street, and
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9: Kermit the Frog's origin story starts well before the Muppet Show hit the air in the 1970s. We find the original Kermit puppet at the Smithsonian's National Museum of American History. In a large storage room, curator Ryan Lintelman opens the doors of a tall metal cabinet.
11: And here they are.
9: We see lots of faces. Kermit, Oscar the Grouch, Elmo, and others sitting upright as if they're ready to start bantering away. Jim Henson created Kermit in 1955 for a local TV show in Washington, D.C.
12: He cut a ping pong ball in half for the eyes.
9: And he used an old spring coat of his mom's, which is more beigey green than the bright green Kermit would later become.
12: It wasn't even Kermit the Frog at that time. He kind of looks more like a lizard.
9: Henson's great innovation was realizing the new medium of television, with its close-up shots, could give these puppets more personality. He'd make Kermit pucker his face or wince in reaction. He became a prankster, an organizer amid chaos, and what Henson's son Brian has called a world-class straight man.
13: Let's hear you sing the alphabet.
14: A, B, C, D, E, F, Cookie
13: Monster. Cookie Monster isn't the letter of the alphabet. I'm leaving.
14: I love you.
13: I love you, too.
9: But Lintelman says what has always made Kermit the Frog uniquely American is his eternal optimism.
12: He's somebody who is always thinking about the future. He's trying to deal with his own shortcomings, right? It's not easy being green, but relies upon the sort of found family of friends that he has around him to, you know, achieve his goals and help them achieve theirs.
9: even if that's not always easy either. Jennifer Ludden, NPR News.
10: It's not easy being green. It seems you blend in with so many other ordinary things. And people tend to pass you over because you're not standing.
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11: Climate change makes heat waves more intense. So to confront this, some communities in the U.S. are planting dense mini forests.
15: The plants talk to each other. Like they tell each other that I need more water. Can you send me some? And they work together.
11: I'm Scott Detrow. We'll have that story as part of our Climate Solutions Week on All Things Considered from NPR News.
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6: Live from NPR News in Washington, I'm Windsor Johnston. Republicans in the Senate are considering dropping a request for $1 billion in security funding tied to President Trump's White House ballroom. NPR's Sam Greenglass reports.
18: After the White House correspondents' dinner, some Republicans began pushing to tack on $1 billion for the Secret Service and include in that roughly $220 million for the ballroom. But lawmakers can't just pass anything through reconciliation, and over the weekend, the nonpartisan Senate parliamentarian nixed that funding. Though even before that, it was not clear there would have been enough Republican votes to pass it.
6: That's NPR Sam Greenglass reporting. President Trump says he's giving diplomacy more time before deciding whether to launch additional strikes against Iran. NPR's Aya Bitrawi reports from Dubai.
19: Trump told reporters yesterday the U.S. is dealing with impressive and talented Iranian negotiators now and that it could be several more days before he makes a decision, but he wouldn't commit to a timeline. Now, Iran's position is that they are negotiating the terms of a permanent ceasefire in good faith through mediators like Pakistan, but that they also have suspicion, given that the last two times they were in the midst of talks with the Trump administration, the U.S. and Israel launched war. Now, Iran says it prefers diplomacy, but its armed commanders are threatening an even wider war if Iran is attacked again.
6: This is NPR. Faculty members at Harvard University have overwhelmingly passed a new cap on the number of A's they can hand out. Kurt Carapeza from member station GBH reports the goal is to restore some meaning to letter grades.
20: At Harvard, more than half of all grades awarded to undergraduates last year were A's, up from just a quarter two decades ago. Now the number of A grades in any given course will be limited to the top 20% of students, plus four additional A's per class. Government professor Stephen Levitsky supports that change. He says the status quo rewarded different levels of work with the same grade.
21: Students who work their tails off and really do outstanding work get the same grade as students who are smart and know how to BS their way through an essay and do good but not great work.
20: Critics argue the cap assumes only a limited number of students can produce outstanding work. The new policy takes effect in fall 2027. For NPR News, I'm Kirk Carapeza in Boston.
6: Stephen Colbert is preparing to sign off from The Late Show after more than a decade behind the CBS desk. The network announced last summer that Colbert's show would end after 11 seasons, citing economic reasons, though critics, including Colbert, have questioned whether politics also played a role. This is NPR News in Washington.
22: Trade wars, as we all know, have become the new normal.
23: Parties weaponizing trade flows, using trade to coerce other actors, make others do what they want. It's a scary world out there.
22: Indeed it is. I'm Kai Rizdahl. How, though, does one win a trade war? We'll get into it next time on Marketplace.
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1: It's Morning Edition from NPR News. I'm Amy Martinez in Los Angeles, California.
2: And I'm Leila Fadel in Washington, D.C. Good morning. The Ebola outbreak in the Democratic Republic of Congo is already the third largest on record. Over 600 cases and 189 deaths are suspected, according to the World Health Organization. The outbreak was announced less than a week ago, but health officials say it's likely been spreading for a couple months. That's raising questions about whether the Trump administration's massive cuts to foreign aid delayed detection. Here to discuss, we've got NPR's global health correspondent Jonathan Lambert with us in studio. Hi, Jonathan.
3: Hello.
2: So why was this virus spreading for so long undetected?
3: It's kind of a perfect storm. First, the species of Ebola that's spreading is a rare one, one that field tests can't really pick up. So they had to ship virus samples to a lab in Kinshasa, DRC's capital, more than 600 miles away. And that took time. This region in Ituri province also has a lot of ongoing conflict, which complicates things.
2: Okay, so this rarer form of Ebola combined with where this is happening, it made it harder to detect the cases?
3: Yeah, undoubtedly. But here's the thing. The U.S. government has invested millions and millions of dollars, mostly through USAID and CDC, to be ready for this kind of outbreak. That's especially true in DRC because it's kind of a hotspot for Ebola. In 2025, the Trump administration cut a lot of that funding, and many of the people I've spoken to this week, both inside and outside DRC, think that aid cuts have made the situation even worse. I talked to Grace Tran, who used to work on Ebola preparedness for USAID.
4: Outbreaks are always going to occur, but it's more the fact that it circulated for so long, and this thing is much bigger than we've realized. That I think that part is related to cuts.
2: Okay, so John, what was USAID doing in the region that might have helped detect the outbreak sooner?
3: One simple thing, logistics. Things like shipping virus samples for testing. WHO has said that flight cancellations delayed that for this outbreak. Anna Bodipo Mbayamba worked on Ebola response for USAID in DRC. She told me about a time in 2022 when they were trying to ship viral samples fast out of this same region. So they used some of their funds to get a plane that got the samples to a lab really quickly.
2: How else was foreign aid being used for detection?
3: So before testing even happens, a healthcare worker has to kind of get suspicious. They have to notice cases that might be Ebola and then flag it to health officials. Bodipo Mboyamba told me that USAID has invested heavily in training and supporting these workers and even just community members to recognize potential outbreaks and respond. And she said it took a lot of work to build those relationships, since many of these communities are pretty wary of outsiders.
5: When you dismantle those programs, you no longer have your frontline eyes and ears on the ground that can alert you. And so it's very easy for an outbreak to spread very quickly.
3: And where this outbreak is, with lots of conflict, humanitarian workers are often those eyes and ears. But their funding dropped nearly 80% from the cuts. One organization, the International Rescue Committee, had covered five zones in Ituri before the cuts, after they had to scale back to two. And their DRC director told me that left the region more exposed.
2: And what's the U.S. government's response been to this?
3: In a statement, the State Department said that it was false to claim that USAID reform has negatively impacted their ability to respond. And on Tuesday, they announced they'd fund up to 50 treatment clinics. But to Bodipo Mbayamba, that just doesn't quite make up for what's been lost.
5: It is so unfortunate and so sad to see all the work that we did just like disappear.
3: And she says it's hard to rebuild these kinds of relationships. That'll take time. And right now, the response is already behind.
2: That's NPR's Jonathan Lambert. Thank you, Jonathan.
3: Thank you.
1: Mount Cristo Rey overlooks New Mexico, Texas, and Mexico. Every year, thousands of pilgrims hike up to the large statue of Christ at the top. The Catholic diocese owns the property and considers it a holy site. The federal government says it wants to extend the border wall that's at the foot of the mountain. Angela Korcherga with member station KTEP says the land is now at the center of a legal fight over religious freedom versus border security.
6: The gleaming white statue of Christ at the top of Mount Cristo Rey towers over the tiny border town, Sunland Park, New Mexico. At least 40,000 people a year walk the winding path up the mountain to reach the limestone sculpture of Jesus Christ with outstretched arms. The Good Friday pilgrimage is one of the largest. It's a tradition for Lulu Alvarado's family. She looked down disapprovingly at the construction crews using heavy equipment to clear land to extend the border wall.
7: It really shows the divide between people.
6: Ruben Escandon is with the Mount Cristo Rey Restoration Committee.
8: It's a religious icon. It's also a cultural icon, and it's an artistic icon.
6: He's part of an all-volunteer organization that includes families who for generations have cared for the 29-foot figure of Christ. They rely on donations.
9: Donations for your mountain free postcards.
6: The Department of Homeland Security, in an eminent domain lawsuit, wants to seize about 14 acres for additional roads, fencing, vehicle barriers, security lighting, cameras, sensors, and more. They've offered the diocese just over $183,000 for the property. Escandon says he understands the need for border enforcement, but
8: I think they're doing it backwards, starting the construction, and then now they're covering their behinds, you know, saying, okay, well, now we need to take the property.
6: The diocese is fighting the federal government's effort to take possession of some of its land, and in a court filing said it will substantially burden the free exercise of religion. William Powell, an attorney representing the Las Cruces Diocese, said, quote, the effort to condemn diocesan land to build a border wall is an affront to religious liberty, end quote. Ramon Garcia is in his 70s, but still makes the more than two-mile pilgrimage up Mount Cristo Rey during the Easter season. The border native says President Trump is just stealing land from the people. April Fincher's family moved to this area 3 years ago. During her first hike up the mountain with her 14-year-old daughter, she only had one question.
10: Can you still get all the way up? Okay, then build the wall.
6: U.S. Customs and Border Protection said, quote, access to the shrine will not be affected as all attendees enter from the U.S. side, end quote. CBP wants to cut off a well-worn smuggling route and close a gap with other sections of the border wall in this area. The mountain is already heavily guarded by helicopters, drones, Border Patrol agents on horseback, and SUVs. There are also ground sensors and cameras. The legal battle could last months. For NPR News, I'm Angela Korcherga in Sunland Park, New Mexico.

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2: This is Bird Note. Grammy-winning musician Ricky Lee Jones says her earliest memories are of sounds. Running water, a bouncing ball, and birds.
3: When I grew up in Arizona, I would hear the mourning dove in the morning on the way to school, cooing late in the afternoon.
2: Ricky grew to love that soothing song and even learned to coo like a dove by blowing into her cupped hands.
4: Gotta warm those hands up.
2: On tour, Ricky heard mourning doves across the U.S. and started noticing subtle regional differences in their songs, including the doves in her hometown.
3: I didn't know I knew this till I went back to visit my dad when I was 30 years old. And I was walking in the dirt by some oleanders, and I heard the dove. And remembered all this. I just got goosebumps. I just was connected instantly to my childhood there. The dove was the way in. And that's probably the first bird that really called to me.
2: Now, Ricky calls back to the doves from her patio and the stage. For Bird Note, I'm Mark Bramhill.

0: Good morning, Amy Martinez. A farmer in Western Australia was making a steak and salad dinner last weekend when he noticed something moving inside his bag of greens and announced to his roommates, "Bro, there's a frog in the lettuce." That is not what you want to hear before dinner, but there was, hopping around inside the sealed salad bag. So they made the best of it, named him Greg, and then set him free at a nearby pond to the music of Eurodance artist Crazy Frog. It's Morning Edition.
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2: With the rising costs of hospital care, Delaware lawmakers are pushing them to provide more assistance to those who face high medical bills. This is Don Rush. Legislation is aimed at what is called charity care that would require aid in the form of more discounted or fully covered care. This legislation comes after the state paid medical bills for thousands of Delawareans last year. Spotlight Delaware reporter Nick Stonecipher broke a recent story in such care that still lagged behind even as revenues rose. Here's an excerpt from this Friday's Delmarva Today.
3: It's the bill pretty much expanding income limits and the rate at which people can receive free or discounted care from nonprofit hospitals in Delaware, which pretty much accounts for all of them.
2: So under this bill, what happens?
3: Under this bill, it will open it up. So if you make 300% of the federal poverty line, you are eligible to receive a fully free care, depending on the type of procedure. At 350%, you get a 75% discount. And then between 350 and 400, you're eligible for a 50% discount. And if you make more than that, if you're at 500%, but your medical costs account for more than 10% of your annual income, you're eligible for a discount as well. So it's really kind of making it so that hospitals really work toward the tax breaks that they're receiving.
2: I wanted to turn, actually, to Christiana Care, the one that you focused on. And it seemed as if, I guess, in 2014, there was about $26 million they spent on this. And then a decade later, it was actually down to about $16.7 million. I mean, when you obviously talked to Christiana Care, what do they have to say about this change that seems to be taking place, or at least the amount of money that they're putting forth?
3: Hospitals believe that they are contributing to the community at large in that when initially when these proposals were made to implement charity care and give nonprofit hospitals tax breaks in exchange for this care, they pretty much did it in the form exclusively of charity care. But then I think in the 60s, when Medicare and Medicaid started to come on to the scene, the federal government said, well, you can also provide what is called a community benefit. And if you can show that you're providing community benefit with your excess spending, then you're good in the eyes of the IRS. But experts really don't know what community benefits are. They're kind of a very nebulous term and probably don't always translate to free care. They're just very nebulous, not really able to show impact in the same way that providing a free procedure for somebody would.
2: Do we expect this to be a significant political issue, as it were, in the state, or are you aware of what the politics are?
3: I think right now, frankly, the Hospital Association and the Hospital Lobbying Group did not come out very quickly in full-throated opposition of this bill, which leads me to believe that they are not going to really put up a huge fight on this bill, and it kind of seems that between probably pressure from the state and the governor's office following that medical debt relief and a lot of other stuff going on between the primary care bill we talked about a few weeks ago and stuff like that, because the hospitals have to provide this charity care.
2: Spotlight Delaware reporter Nick Stonecipher. A new legislation that would increase access to more charity care at Delaware State Hospitals. Full interview can be heard on this Friday's Delmarva Today at noon on WSDL and WESM. This is Don Rush for Delmarva Public Media.

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1: 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I'm Nick Hartwell. On Friday, May 15th, the second 2026 Third Friday celebration will be taking place in downtown Salisbury. 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I'm Nick Hartwell.
2: 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Cloudy skies expected today with a slight chance for showers. Daytime highs approaching 74, northeasterly winds 8 to 15 miles an hour. Overcast tonight, thunderstorms likely, lows dip down to about 54. That's a look at your forecast from Delmarva Public Media. I'm meteorologist Derek Height. Currently 67.

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0: From Marketplace, I'm Sabri Benishore in New York. First, chip-making giant NVIDIA, the world's most valuable company, reported financial results yesterday. It beat Wall Street's already high expectations. But the company is also facing stiffer competition, Marketplace's Henry Epp reports.
2: NVIDIA nearly doubled its revenue from selling the computing systems that power AI data centers in the past year, topping $75 billion in the first quarter. But that growth is not as strong as it was a few years ago. So the company also stressed to investors that it will diversify its customer base beyond the so-called hyperscalers driving the AI boom. It wants to sell more to governments and to companies that make robots and autonomous vehicles. That says the company faces more competition in the market for AI chips, including from some of the huge tech firms that have been its biggest customers. Google, Amazon, Microsoft, and Meta are all developing their own chips for AI. I'm Henry Epp for Marketplace.
0: About 8,000 employees of Meta lost their jobs this week. The company's looking to offset its massive spending on AI and, according to an internal memo, quote, operate with a flatter structure that can move faster. That term, flat or flatness, has become a common refrain when tech companies cut jobs. Marketplace's Megan McCarty-Carino has more.
3: It's hard to coordinate between all the different parts of a growing company. That's where middle managers come in, says Tristan Botello at Yale School of Management.
4: The classic job is getting 12 different status updates from four different departments and trying to understand it in one summary.
3: Which is something AI can do pretty well.
4: Any executive can say, give me a status update from what you're seeing at the team level. 2 a.m., 4 a.m., 7 a.m., 2 p.m., it doesn't matter.
3: Tech companies are eager to cut expenses and red tape, says Emily Rose McCray at Gartner.
5: If you have more layers of responsibility and more levels of sign-off, then really allow you to be effective. If that's one of the major barriers, it could make sense to reduce that.
3: But she says there are limits to how well AI can replicate human managers, and companies could be overloading those who remain. Large teams of 25 or more have become more common as companies collapse their org charts, says Jim Harder at Gallup.
6: If they treat it more as a transaction than as kind of a transformational way to upgrade the way that they manage people, then it can fail.
3: He says employee engagement has dropped to a 10-year low, and manager relationships have a lot to do with that. I'm Megan McCarty-Carino for Marketplace.
0: All right, let's do the numbers. Dow, S&P, and NASDAQ futures are all down in the 3 to 5/10% range, with Dow futures down 134 points. The yield on the 10-year Treasury is moving up. It's at 4.62%.
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0: Radiation and radioactive materials have been used to treat cancer for around 125 years. And these days, that includes injecting radioactive drugs into the body. That market is now worth almost $14 billion, and it's expected to grow to $56 billion by 2034. Progress in this field has been all about how to get the radiation to the cancer cells and avoid or minimize damage to healthy cells. There is a new type of therapy driving the growth in this industry that takes that progress a step further. It's called targeted alpha therapy, and Mark Peplow has written about it for New Scientist. He joins us. Hi, Mark.
7: Hi.
0: The radiation treatment that most people are probably familiar with is where a doctor zaps a tumor, you know, with a beam of radiation. There's also injecting radioactive isotopes into a patient. This new way of using radiation is different. How?
7: It's different because often when patients receive radiotherapy, it will affect not just the cancer cells, but it will affect other parts of their body as well. Targeted alpha therapy, the idea of it is that you take a radioactive isotope that emits radiation and you attach it to a wrapper, a molecule that will seek out cancer cells so that it can deliver a targeted blast of radiation. The idea is that it makes the therapy much more effective and it reduces those off-target side effects as well.
0: The radiation that's emitted by these isotopes in particular is kind of different. How so?
7: Yeah, so in high school, we learned that there are three different types of radiation. The first is called alpha. That's what we're talking about here. That is two protons and two neutrons. That makes up the nucleus of a helium atom, actually. And you can imagine these as slow, lumbering, very heavy, but they're like a tank, right? They have huge amounts of energy. So alpha particles travel a much shorter distance, but they pack a much bigger punch. And the idea is to try and focus all of their energy on just a very small area of cancer cells that need to be eradicated.
0: How effective are they, these new treatments?
7: Clinical trials are underway to find out. Beta therapies, there are two sort of big successes over the last 10 years. One is called Lutathera, one is called Pluvicto, and clinical trials have shown them to be very effective against gastrointestinal cancer and prostate cancer, respectively. As far as the alpha therapies go, the clinical trials are underway, really, and different isotopes have reached different stages. For actinium-225, that's the most advanced, really, and we have some agents that have progressed into the final stage of clinical testing. But, you know, there's still a long way to go.
0: Mark Peplow is a science journalist and former chief news editor at Nature. Thank you, Mark, so much.
7: Thank you.
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11: Morning. President Trump pushed out one Senate Republican and is going after another. They still get to vote for the rest of the year, so will Trump's attacks make it harder to get his priorities passed? It's Morning Edition from NPR News. The U.S. government spent millions to prepare for Ebola outbreaks. Trump cut a lot of that money last year. I mean, Martinez.
12: And I'm Leila Fadel. Aid experts say that made the current outbreak in the Democratic Republic of Congo much worse. Also, some American Muslims are rethinking their plans to make a pilgrimage to Mecca this month. And Stephen Colbert hosts The Late Show for the last time tonight. We look at how his comedy changed over the decades. It's Thursday, May 21st. On this day in 1881, nurse Clara Barton founded the American Red Cross. The news is next.
13: Live from NPR News in Washington, I'm Corva Coleman. Cuba is reacting to the U.S. indictment of former Cuban leader Raul Castro. He's accused of several crimes, including murder. It's in connection with the downing of two civilian planes 30 years ago that killed four people. They were part of a Cuban exile group who were guiding migrants at sea. NPR's Ryan Lucas says Cuba rejects how that incident is being described.
14: Cuba's president, in a post on X, called this indictment a political move. He says there's no legal basis for it. And he accused the U.S. of trying to fabricate things to justify a military move against Cuba. He also accused the U.S. of lying about what happened in 1996. He said Cuba acted in legitimate self-defense after repeated violations of its airspace. And he also says the U.S. government at the time had been warned about those violations, but ignored them and allowed these flights to continue.
13: NPR's Ryan Lucas reporting. Meanwhile, the Pentagon says a U.S. aircraft carrier and its supporting ships have arrived in the Caribbean Sea. That news came the same day as the U.S. indictment was announced. President Trump and Israeli Prime Minister Benjamin Netanyahu held a tense call this week. The two leaders appear to be divided on what to do next about Iran. And NPR's Daniel Estrin reports from Tel Aviv.
15: The Tuesday call between Trump and Netanyahu was tense, according to a person familiar with the matter not authorized to speak publicly. Netanyahu spoke against a diplomatic deal being pursued to end the Iran war, while Trump said he would continue to pursue an agreement preventing an Iranian nuclear weapon. The person who spoke to NPR said Israel wishes to take part in a renewed U.S. attack on Iran. Trump spoke to reporters about his phone call with Netanyahu.
16: He'll do whatever I want him to do, and he's a great guy. To me, he's a great guy.
15: Israel is on its highest level of alert, Israel's military chief said. Above the skies in Tel Aviv, U.S. Air Force refueling planes conduct regular sorties. Daniel Estrin, NPR News, Tel Aviv.
13: In the U.S., House Republicans and Democrats united to pass a bill yesterday. It bans large corporate investors from buying more homes. NPR's Stephen Bisaha reports the bill is also meant to address housing affordability.
17: The main idea in the bill to make housing more affordable is to throw a lot of ideas at the problem. The bill is packed with new block grants, updates to old ones, and deregulation. Most of these provisions are meant to encourage home building across the country. This is a modified version of a bill the Senate passed 2 months ago. Both versions ban corporate landlords with at least 350 houses from buying up any more. Investors can build new homes to rent out, but the House version of the bill strips out the Senate's requirement that those houses get sold off after 7 years. The bill now heads back to the Senate to consider for final passage. Stephen Bisaha, NPR News.
13: You're listening to NPR News from Washington. SpaceX could launch its biggest ever rocket Starship later today from southern Texas. There won't be a crew aboard. This comes as SpaceX filed paperwork for what could be the most expensive initial public offering in history. More than half of adults aged 60 and older take at least 2 dietary supplements, according to new research from the National Center for Health Statistics. NPR's Allison Aubrey reports the data track with a boom in sales of longevity supplements.
18: About 60% of adults in the U.S. take supplements, and researchers say they can help by addressing nutritional deficiencies, but may also lead to intake above tolerable levels. The percentage of adults taking 2 or more supplements increases with age and is highest among people 60 and older. Global sales of longevity supplements are estimated at nearly $9 billion. Some supplements have evidence behind them, such as taking omega-3 supplements to help lower triglycerides, or a form of vitamin B, known as niacinamide, to protect against skin cancer. But many supplements on the market lack strong evidence, so experts say a buyer beware approach can be helpful. Allison Aubrey, NPR News.
13: An original piece of the Eiffel Tower is going to be auctioned today. A French auction house says it's a 9-foot-tall section of one of the Eiffel Tower's original spiral staircases. It was replaced with elevators in 1983. The starting bid for the Eiffel Tower staircase piece is about $140,000. I'm Corva Coleman, NPR News, from Washington.
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0: It's Morning Edition from NPR News. I'm Leila Fadel in Washington, D.C.
1: And I'm Martinez in Los Angeles, California. Republicans in Congress are racing to approve billions of dollars for immigration enforcement.
0: President Trump is fuming about what may not be in that package, money for the White House ballroom. Several Republicans say they'll oppose it. That includes Senator Bill Cassidy of Louisiana, who just lost his primary after Trump supported someone else. In a moment, we'll speak with political analyst Chuck Todd about what that tells us about Trump's current relationship with congressional Republicans.
1: First, though, NPR's Sam Greenglass is here to tell us more. Sam, Leila just mentioned what may not be in that package. So what actually is in the funding package?
2: Yeah, Republicans want to fund ICE and Border Patrol for the rest of Trump's term. We're talking about approving $72 billion using a tool known as budget reconciliation. That maneuver allows Republicans to circumvent Democrats who oppose more money for these agencies without reforms to limit the tactics of their officers. That is in part because Republicans already gave ICE $75 billion last year with very few strings attached.
1: So what you just said, what does that have to do with the ballroom?
2: So after the White House correspondence dinner, some Republicans began pushing to tack on $1 billion for the Secret Service and include in that roughly $220 million for the ballroom. But lawmakers can't just pass anything through reconciliation. And over the weekend, the nonpartisan Senate parliamentarian nixed that funding. Though even before that, it was not clear there would have been enough Republican votes to pass it.
1: All right, so how is the president reacting?
2: Well, he pressed Senate Majority Leader John Thune to fire the parliamentarian and kill the filibuster, a demand Trump has made in the past and Thune has resisted. Trump also wrote on social media, "Get smart and tough, Republicans, or you'll all be looking for a job much sooner than you thought."
1: Okay, clearly frustrated with his own party. Yeah. This week, he managed to stop Cassidy from getting reelected. He also endorsed a primary challenger for Senator John Cornyn in Texas. What could that mean for the dynamics in Congress?
2: Well, so far, Cassidy has come out against the ballroom money and provided the critical vote to advance an Iran War Powers resolution after previously opposing it. He joined three other Republicans, including Senator Lisa Murkowski of Alaska, one of the few Republican senators who has regularly broken with Trump.
3: This president is going to have to continue to deal and work with and partner with or battle with this group of lawmakers. Even though Bill Cassidy lost his primary, he is still a voting member of the Senate until January.
2: Murkowski said Trump may have forgotten that he needs Congress and said targeting incumbent Republicans like Cornyn could jeopardize seats in November. House Speaker Mike Johnson, though, said Trump knows what's at stake, but added this.
4: We need people here who are not trying to carve out their own lane and do something that's destructive or counterproductive, I think, to the agenda. That's the message.
1: So, Sam, I mean, that's not so subtle of a message there from the speaker.
2: Yeah, I mean, this spring, Trump has vanquished a lot of foes, not just Cassidy, also state senators in Indiana, a longtime House Republican, Thomas Massey. So while lawmakers like Cassidy could shake things up on their way out the door, others who want to survive may be less likely to step out of line, even amid warning signs for the party ahead of the midterms.
1: That's NPR congressional reporter Sam Greenglass. Sam, thank you very much.
2: You're welcome.
0: Let's talk more about the president's relationship with Congress with Chuck Todd. He's a political analyst and the host of the Chuck Toddcast. Chuck, good morning and welcome.
5: Well, good morning.
0: So, I mean, the president clearly feels emboldened here, talking about winning by endorsing these candidates who've ousted incumbents like Bill Cassidy of Louisiana, right. Thomas Massey of Kentucky. What message have those losses sent to Republicans in Congress right now?
5: Well, I'd also throw in the Indiana state senators.
0: That's right, the state senators,
5: He targeted, right, a couple weeks back. I mean, it is clear, and every Republican knows that he has a grip on the Republican Party. Mm-hmm. And if you want to survive a primary, you need his endorsement. So in some ways, he is, you know, this is such an odd situation that he's put himself in. And he's never been stronger in his ability to influence Republican primaries and what happens inside those elections. And at the same time, because we're all unpopularity at the moment, the unpopularity of the war, the frustration about the economy, and how he's done all this, he's almost simultaneously.

0: simultaneously making his life harder. There's certain, you know, picking these fights that he's in right now.
1: Yeah.
0: And he's still got an agenda that he wants to pass. And now he's got, you know, there's at least 6 or 7 Republican senators that are no longer given votes on any given thing. And that, you know, with a, when you only have a 3-seat majority without the tiebreaker, when you need a tiebreaker, that's yourself in a difficult position.
1: So the next 6 months will be difficult, possibly for the president over this, with these men on the
0: I think extraordinarily difficult. You'll have Bill Cassidy, Lisa Murkowski, Susan Collins, who politically need to find separation because of her re-election. And then you throw in the potential if John Cornyn doesn't win, or perhaps in either way at this point, now that the president endorsed his opponent, even if John Cornyn wins, he's going to feel no allegiance to the president either. So that's quite a few free agent voters out there that normally were sort of towing the line because, for instance, in the case of both Cassidy and Cornyn, really up until the last couple of months, they were holding out hope they could at least keep the president from endorsing in their race.
1: And then we saw Bill Cassidy switch his votes on one of the bills he, right after his loss. I mean, what is this
0: week. Yeah.
1: In a week, exactly.
0: Hasn't even been a week since he lost his primary, yeah.
1: What about long-term? I mean, long-term, does this mean, what does this mean for the presidential agenda?
0: Well, all depends on when it's November.
1: Right.
0: At this point. I mean, obviously, he's got two, you know, he's got a reconciliation bill he wants to get through and all of that. But if he's, look, I think what he's done in Texas has created an extra hurdle financially now for the campaign in 2026. The amount of money Republicans may need to spend in order to rescue the Texas Senate seat if Cornyn is not the nominee, it's just going to cost extra money if Ken Paxton. Since money, all of that has sort of trickle down effects.
1: In the sense that if Ken Paxton wins, it'll make it a more competitive race with the Democratic candidate.
0: Exactly. If Ken Paxton wins, you're going to see a surge of Democratic money into the state of Texas.
1: Mm-hmm.
0: Ken Paxton has not been as good of a fundraiser as John Cornyn has been. John Cornyn, I read one statistic yesterday that he is in the Senate, has raised over $400 million for Senate Republicans over his career. Ken Paxton is not considered a very good fundraiser. He is a very polarizing individual. He has not been a good fundraiser in this campaign. Maybe the president and Senator Paxton, all of that can help out. But the point is, it becomes a resource drain. And there's a lot of races that are on the board. They're quite expensive. Republicans in Ohio, they've had in North Carolina. These are not inexpensive states to spend money in. Never mind that they're on defense now in places like Iowa, Kansas, Alaska, Maine. So it just will put all that. And you've got Senate Republicans very quietly are very upset about this decision because of everything I just laid out. This has this giant trickle-down effect that may make Republicans hold the Senate.
1: Chuck Todd is a political analyst and the host of the Chuck Toddcast. Thank you for your time and your insights.
0: Thank you.
2: Colorado Governor Jared Polis has faced a backlash from fellow Democrats since commuting the prison sentence of former county clerk Tina Peters, who was involved in 2020 election denial claims. Last night, party activists voted to censure Polis, a symbolic but clear rebuke. Bente Berkland from Colorado Public Radio reports.
3: In 2024, former Mesa County clerk Tina Peters was sentenced to nearly 9 years in prison for actions that helped an outsider get access to voting machines during a software update. It was part of an effort to promote false claims the 2020 election was rigged against President Trump. A state appeals court upheld her conviction, but said the judge improperly sentenced her, not just for her crimes, but for her election denial beliefs. Democratic Governor Jared Polis said the sentence violated her constitutional rights and ordered her released from prison June 1st.
4: I think she's going to say nutty things. I think she's, you know, going to believe in different things that are demonstrably false. But that's not a crime in our country.
3: Polis's commutation came after a months-long pressure campaign from Trump, who cut state funding and called Peters a political prisoner. But Colorado officials, from the Republican prosecutor to election clerks, have objected. And the state Democratic Central Committee, in a meeting via Zoom and on YouTube, voted with nearly 90% to censure him. Party member Pam Espinoza said Polis's decision could undermine future elections.
5: Particularly in rural counties where we have bright red mega county clerks who now will see this as free reign to play with the ballots, including my own, who says that Tina Peters is a trusted and valuable mentor to her.
3: Governor Polis leaves office in January. He has butted heads with the party when he vetoed a union rights bill and on other issues. Party member Andrew Brandt said he's been a poll worker, and Polis's decision will make the job harder.
6: I cannot tolerate a governor who treats a law-breaking county clerk and recorder in this way.
3: The party vote also means Polis can't be an honored guest or speaker at its events. In a text, the governor's office said Peter's commutation was based on facts, and sometimes the right thing isn't the popular thing with everybody. For NPR News, I'm Benta Berkland.

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5: 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Eyes level off around 74 today under cloudy skies with a slight chance of rain showers. Northeast winds 8 to 15 miles an hour. Thunderstorms likely tonight. Lows dip down to about 54. Cloudy skies expected. That's a look at your forecast from Delmarva Public Media. I'm meteorologist Derek Height. Right now, it's 68 degrees.
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0: 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I'm A. Martinez.
7: And I'm Layla Faldin. The Late Show with Stephen Colbert ends tonight. CBS canceled it, even though it was the highest-rated late-night program on network TV. NPR critic-at-large Eric Deggans says Colbert's legacy is how he changed to meet cultural moments.
8: After hosting more than 3,000 episodes of TV stretched over 20 years and two television networks, Stephen Colbert's impact might just be summed up in a single word.
9: Truthiness.
8: That's Colbert in 2005, speaking on the very first episode of his Comedy Central show, The Colbert Report. Back then, he played a character, a clueless cable TV news opinionator who defined truthiness as believing something is true, even if it's not supported by fact.
9: The truthiness is anyone can read the news to you. I promise to feel the news at you.
8: On Thursday, Colbert ends a near 11-year run as host of The Late Show. Critics suspect that CBS might also be moving to silence a critic of President Trump, though the network insists it was purely a financial decision. But if Colbert was eventually brought down by the truthiness he constantly made fun of, comic Roy Wood Jr. says his example still inspires others.
10: I think that Colbert, by and large, illustrates the importance of holding fast to your beliefs.
8: Wood, who also hosts CNN's news satire, Have I Got News for You, worked as a correspondent on The Daily Show years after Colbert was there. He says Colbert embodied a central ethic every good satirist must follow. Always speak your truth.
10: This era was the era of the consequences of speaking truth to power. You know, he didn't blink. He didn't bat an eye. In fact, he went harder.
8: Hassan Minhaj, another Daily Show alum, says Colbert showed how satirists could evolve with their audience, going from a top Daily Show correspondent to the Colbert Report and finally The Late Show.
11: What Stephen did is he was meeting the moment. When you're hosting a nightly program, Every day is this new moment.
8: Colbert learned sketch comedy and satire at Second City in Chicago, landing at The Daily Show in the late 1990s. Minhaj said that even though he never worked with him on The Daily Show, he studied Colbert's work to learn the job.
11: There's a famous Stephen Colbert email about how to do a great field piece. It really was almost like basketball fundamentals, but for performing political satire.
8: That satire only expanded after the 2005 debut of The Colbert Report, where Colbert's performance was so powerful, it even led to stunts like testifying in character before a real-life congressional subcommittee broadcast on C-SPAN.
12: Congresswoman Lofgren asked me to share my vast experience spending one day as a migrant farm worker. And I certainly hope that my star power can bump this hearing all the way up to C-SPAN 1.
13: I thought his maximum impact came in his first show. That's when he was an entire original like no one has ever seen.
8: That's Bill Carter, who covered TV for decades at the New York Times. He says the Colbert Report was an improv acting masterclass.
13: Doing a character for 9 years, like a sketch that he sustained, was a high wire act.
8: When David Letterman left CBS's Late Show in 2015, Colbert was named his successor and faced a new challenge, being himself on TV. I visited the show in late 2016, talking with then-showrunner Chris Licht, who would go on to a short, controversial stint as chairman and CEO at CNN, who said he helped Colbert find his way by taking over non-comedy production decisions.
14: He didn't have time to find his voice because he really was running the show and every element of it. As a performer, though, you need to have your brain freed of that kind of stuff.
8: This time, meeting the media moment required being more authentic and leaning in to talk about his personal life and politics. Last year, Colbert told tough jokes about CBS owner Paramount's decision to settle a lawsuit with President Trump for $16 million.
15: I am offended, and I don't know if anything will ever repair my trust in this company. But just taking a stab at it, I'd say $16 million would help.
8: CBS announced the cancellation of his show 3 days after that joke aired. Colbert says he hasn't thought deeply on what he might do next beyond writing a Lord of the Rings movie with his son. Minhaj and Carter both separately named the same suggestion for his post-Late Show life, a one-man show on Broadway.
11: I'm talking about this kind of Billy Crystal meets Steve Martin, meets Martin Short, meets John Leguizamo, personal storytelling, song, dance. He can do it all.
8: Whatever else Colbert chooses to do long term, fans can only hope it meets the moment in the same way he has over the past two decades, speaking truth to truthiness at a time when the world needs it most. I'm Eric Deggans.
16: Libraries across the country are having a hard time buying new books. That's because earlier this year, Baker and Taylor, the nation's largest library book distributor, stopped selling them.
17: I think a lot of people weren't prepared for the shutdown.
7: Kip Roberson is director of library services for Teton County Library in Wyoming. His library uses Ingram Content Group, another book distributor. Baker and Taylor faced several financial challenges leading up to its closure. Roberson says that after the shutdown,
17: if you wanted to order materials for your library, Ingram was the only game in town for the most part. Libraries were scrambling to set up accounts, learn the software.
16: Regular shipments for new books now take longer to get to libraries.
17: Everything slowed down. 3 days was the norm for getting books to us, and it would be 10 days, 2 weeks.
16: So if you're sitting on a long wait list at your local library for the latest John Grisham or Nora Roberts book, be patient. Kate Laughlin is executive director of the Association for Rural and Small Libraries.
18: If you put in your request for 20 copies of the latest title in the series that everybody's waiting for, but they'll only send you 10 instead of 20 because they've got this huge demand suddenly that they didn't have before, we're going to feel it in those wait lines.
7: She says Baker and Taylor provided more than just the books themselves.
18: You could get the books already wrapped in Mylar and with a barcode or an RFID tag already inserted in it. It served a number of purposes for libraries where they didn't have the capacity nor the staffing.
7: Now libraries are working to fill the gaps. That includes turning to Amazon to fill book orders.
18: The libraries do what they need to do to meet the needs of their collection and their community.
7: Because she says libraries' number one priority is getting books and other materials to the people who rely on them. This is NPR News.
19: Climate change makes heat waves more intense. So to confront this, some communities in the U.S. are planting dense mini forests.
20: The plants talk to each other. Like they tell each other that I need more water. Can you send me some? And they work together.
19: I'm Scott Detrow. We'll have that story as part of our Climate Solutions Week on All Things Considered from NPR News.
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7: Live from NPR News in Washington, I'm Windsor Johnston. Taiwan's Ministry of Foreign Affairs say President William Lai is open to holding talks with President Trump. The statement comes after Trump said he would be speaking with the Taiwanese leader. It follows a meeting last week between Trump and Chinese President Xi Jinping. Jan Kamenson-Brumby reports from Taipei.
22: A phone call between the two leaders would be unprecedented. Sitting U.S. and Taiwanese presidents have not spoken directly since 1979, when the U.S. stopped diplomatically recognizing the government in Taipei. For the second time in a week, on Wednesday, President Trump said he would speak with Taiwan's Lai. The foreign ministry in Taipei said Taiwan remains committed to maintaining a stable status quo across the Taiwan Strait, and that, quote, President Lai is also happy to discuss these matters with President Trump. For NPR News, I'm Jan Kamsin-Brumby in Taipei.
7: Republican senators are considering dropping a request for $1 billion in security funding tied to President Trump's proposed White House ballroom. The funding had been added to a broader $70 billion package for immigration and customs enforcement and border patrol. Some Republicans are questioning the price tag and want more details from the White House and Secret Service about how the money would be spent. This is NPR News in Washington. SpaceX has officially filed paperwork for an initial public offering expected to rank among the largest ever. The stock sale could make it one of the world's most valuable companies and potentially make Elon Musk the world's first trillionaire. School districts and their fleet of school buses are being hit by rising gas prices. NPR's Sequoia Carrillo reports on a new survey looking at just how big the budget hole is.
23: More than half of surveyed school districts reported that this year's cost of diesel was over their allotted budget, with 14% of those districts reporting costs running more than 20% over budget. The survey, conducted by the School Superintendents Association, looked at the cost of diesel for school bus fleets and how they were filling the gaps in the inflated landscape. Some measures included consolidating bus routes to save money, which 40% of the districts did, with about a quarter reducing the number of routes. Other options included limiting non-required trips, like field trips. Sequoia Carrillo, NPR News.
7: The Department of Health and Human Services is urging families to reduce children's screen time. A new report is calling on parents, schools, and government agencies to work together, warning some patterns of screen use can pose real harm to kids. The recommendation came from the Surgeon General's office, even though the position has remained vacant since the Biden administration. This is NPR News.
24: Trade wars, as we all know, have become the new normal.
25: Parties weaponizing trade flows, using trade to coerce other actors, make others do what they want. It's a scary world out there.
24: Indeed it is. I'm Kai Rizdahl. How, though, does one win a trade war? We'll get into it next time on Marketplace.
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16: It's Morning Edition from NPR News. I'm A. Martinez in Los Angeles, California.
7: And I'm Leila Fadel in Washington, D.C. Good morning. The Ebola outbreak in the Democratic Republic of Congo is already the third largest on record. Over 600 cases and 189 deaths are suspected, according to the World Health Organization. The outbreak was announced less than a week ago, but health officials say it's likely been spreading for a couple months. That's raising questions about whether the Trump administration's massive cuts to foreign aid delayed detection. Here to discuss, we've got NPR's global health correspondent Jonathan Lambert with us in studio. Hi, Jonathan.
1: Hello.
7: So why was this virus spreading for so long undetected?
1: It's kind of a perfect storm. First, the species of Ebola that's spreading is a rare one, one that field tests can't really pick up. So they had to ship virus samples to a lab in Kinshasa, DRC's capital, more than 600 miles away. And that took time. This region in Ituri province also has a lot of ongoing conflict, which complicates things.
7: Okay, so this rarer form of Ebola combined with where this is happening, it made it harder to detect the cases?
1: Yeah, undoubtedly. But here's the thing. The U.S. government has invested millions and millions of dollars, mostly through USAID and CDC, to be ready for this kind of outbreak. That's especially true in DRC because it's kind of a hotspot for Ebola. In 2025, the Trump administration cut a lot of that funding, and many of the people I've spoken to this week, both inside and outside DRC, think that aid cuts have made the situation even worse. I talked to Grace Tran, who used to work on Ebola preparedness for USAID.
2: Outbreaks are always going to occur, but it's more the fact that it circulated for so long, and this thing is much bigger than we've realized. That I think that part is related to cuts.
7: Okay, so John, what was USAID doing in the region that might have helped detect the outbreak sooner?
1: One simple thing, logistics. Things like shipping virus samples for testing. WHO has said that flight cancellations delayed that for this outbreak. Anna Bodipo Mbayamba worked on Ebola response for USAID in DRC. She told me about a time in 2022 when they were trying to ship viral samples fast out of this same region. So they used some of their funds to get a plane that got the samples to a lab really quickly.
7: How else was foreign aid being used for detection?
1: So before testing even happens, a healthcare worker has to kind of get suspicious. They have to notice cases that might be Ebola and then flag it to health officials. Bodipo Mboyamba told me that USAID has invested heavily in training and supporting these workers and even just community members to recognize potential outbreaks and respond. And she said it took a lot of work to build those relationships, since many of these communities are pretty wary of outsiders.
3: When you dismantle those programs, you no longer have your frontline eyes and ears on the ground that can alert you. And so it's very easy for an outbreak to spread very quickly.
1: And where this outbreak is, with lots of conflict, humanitarian workers are often those eyes and ears. But their funding dropped nearly 80% from the cuts. One organization, the International Rescue Committee, had covered five zones in Ituri before the cuts, after they had to scale back to two. And their DRC director told me that left the region more exposed.
7: And what's the U.S. government's response been to this?
1: In a statement, the State Department said that it was false to claim that USAID reform has negatively impacted their ability to respond. And on Tuesday, they announced they'd fund up to 50 treatment clinics. But to Bodipo Mbayamba, that just doesn't quite make up for what's been lost.
3: It is so unfortunate and so sad to see all the work that we did just like disappear.
1: And she says it's hard to rebuild these kinds of relationships. That'll take time. And right now, the response is already behind.
7: That's NPR's Jonathan Lambert. Thank you, Jonathan.
1: Thank you.
7: For many Muslims, making the Hajj pilgrimage to Mecca is a once-in-a-lifetime experience and a sacred obligation. But the U.S. State Department is asking Americans to rethink any travel to Saudi Arabia because of the war on Iran. Nargis Rahman from member station WDET in Detroit reports.
4: Jubair Ahmed and his mom Shamima Akhtar live in Sterling Heights, Michigan. Akhtar greets me in Bangla at the door. Jubair Ahmed is a pharmacist. In January, he found out he and his mom's applications to perform Hajj were accepted after months of waiting. He dropped to his knees and performed a prayer of gratitude.
5: Honestly, that feeling, I still can't find the words to express. I was in tears, did a sajdah shukr, and then I hugged my mom and both of us just were in tears.
4: His mom, Akhtar, is 63 years old. Akhtar is looking forward to going this year while she's still physically able to make the rigorous journey.
6: Alhamdulillah.
4: It's a dream she's had for more than 30 years. Ahmed and Akhtar are among a few thousand pilgrims from the United States who will join the 1.5 million people this year performing Hajj in Saudi Arabia. Wahid Al-Fiqi is part of the Al-Amin Group's USA travel agency in New York. He says that until 2019, as many as 16,000 people from the United States would make the Hajj each year. But Saudi Arabia has instituted quotas to prevent overcrowding.
9: Right now, it's from America, it's like 4,000 to 5,000.
4: In April, the U.S. Embassy in Saudi Arabia issued a travel alert, asking American pilgrims to reconsider going to Hajj due to the ongoing war between Iran and the U.S. So Ahmed sat his mom down and asked her if she wants to postpone the trip. Akhtar says she feels a strong conviction to go this year. She told her son to stay behind, as he has two small children. But he says he won't miss this chance.
5: I know it's a risk, but I also know that this chance may not come back around.
4: Performing the pilgrimage at least once is mandatory for all able-bodied Muslims who can afford the cost of travel. Imam Steve Mustafa Al-Turk is the co-chair of the Imams Council of Michigan. He says several people have asked him whether they should still go. He assures them it's safe. U.S. military installations in Saudi Arabia are far from the holy sites.
10: I really encourage them. So definitely there's nothing going on there in terms of war or missiles or anything of that sort.
4: In Washington, D.C., Sana Imam is preparing to make the Hajj later this month.
12: I'm still planning to go because the level of spiritual transformation that is possible to experience at Hajj might not be possible anywhere else for a lot of Muslims.
4: Imam says she's focusing her attention on preparing for the trip.
12: I've been doing like 30 minutes on the Stairmaster machine every time I go to the gym, just because Hajj involves miles on foot every day. Spiritually, I've been trying to slow down my prayers instead of rushing through them.
4: Although she's concerned about the ongoing war, Imam says she's leaning on her faith to get through this time of uncertainty. Hajj is performed between the 8th and the 13th of the Islamic month of Dhul Hijjah, which follows a lunar calendar. This year, that's May 25th until the 30th. For many American Muslims, the opportunity to go to Hajj outweighs their fear of not going to perform one of the greatest acts of worship in Islam. For NPR News, I'm Nargis Rahman in Detroit.
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13: This is Bird Note. Grammy-winning musician Ricky Lee Jones says her earliest memories are of sounds. Running water, a bouncing ball, and birds.
27: When I grew up in Arizona, I would hear the mourning dove in the morning on the way to school, cooing late in the afternoon.
13: Ricky grew to love that soothing song and even learned to coo like a dove by blowing into her cupped hands.
28: Gotta warm those hands up.
13: On tour, Ricky heard mourning doves across the U.S., and started noticing subtle regional differences in their songs, including the doves in her hometown.
27: I didn't know I knew this till I went back to visit my dad when I was 30 years old. And I was walking in the dirt by some oleanders, and I heard the dove. And remembered all this. I just got goosebumps. I just was connected instantly to my childhood there. The dove was the way in. And that's probably the first bird that really called to me.
13: Now, Ricky calls back to the doves from her patio and the stage. For Bird Note, I'm Mark Bramhill.
7: I'm Leila Fadel. The 50th season of Survivor ended last night with a live finale. One of the challenges was making a fire. Host Jeff Probst announced the loser. The problem is the audience hadn't seen the challenge yet. That part had been pre-recorded and Probst spoiled it before it aired, but those 50 seasons of experience kicked in. When they came back from commercial break, Probst called his mistake a reality show twist. It's Morning Edition.
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6: With the rising costs of hospital care, Delaware lawmakers are pushing them to provide more assistance to those who face high medical bills. This is Don Rush. Legislation is aimed at what is called charity care that would require aid in the form of more discounted or fully covered care. This legislation comes after the state paid medical bills for thousands of Delawareans last year. Spotlight Delaware reporter Nick Stonecipher broke a recent story on such care that still lagged behind even as revenues rose. Here's an excerpt from this Friday's Delmarva Today.
8: It's the bill pretty much expanding income limits and the rate at which people can receive free or discounted care from nonprofit hospitals in Delaware, which pretty much accounts for all of them.
6: So under this bill, what happens?
8: Under this bill, it will open it up. So if you make 300% of the federal poverty line, you are eligible to receive a fully free care, depending on the type of procedure. At 350%, you get a, I'm pretty sure, a 75% discount. And then between 350 and 400, you're eligible for a 50% discount. And if you make more than that, if you're at 500%, but your medical costs account for more than 10% of your annual income, you're eligible for a discount as well. So it's really kind of making it so that hospitals really work toward the tax breaks that they're receiving.
6: I wanted to turn actually to Christiana Cares, the one that you focused on. And it seemed as if, I guess, in 2014, there was about $26 million they spent on this. And then a decade later, it was actually down to about $16.7 million. I mean, and you obviously talked to Christiana Care. What do they have to say about this change that seems to be taking place, or at least the amount of money that they're putting forth?
8: Hospitals believe that they are contributing to the community at large in that when initially when these proposals were made to implement charity care and give nonprofit hospitals tax breaks in exchange for this care, they pretty much did it in the form exclusively of charity care. But then I think in the 60s, when Medicare and Medicaid started to come on to the scene, the federal government said, well, you can also provide what is called a community benefit. And if you can show that you're providing community benefit with your excess spending, then you're good in the eyes of the IRS. But experts really don't know what community benefits are. They're kind of a very nebulous term and probably don't always translate to free care. They're just very nebulous, not really able to show impact in the same way that providing a free procedure for somebody would.
6: Do we expect this to be a significant political issue, as it were, in the state, or are you aware of what the politics are?
8: I think right now, frankly, the hospital association and the hospital lobbying group did not come out very quickly in full-throated opposition of this bill, which leads me to believe that they are not going to really put up a huge fight on this bill, and it kind of seems that between probably pressure from the state and the governor's office following that medical debt relief and a lot of other stuff going on between the primary care bill we talked about a few weeks ago and stuff like that, because the hospitals have to provide this charity care.
6: Spotlight Delaware reporter Nick Stonecipher. A new legislation that would increase access to more charity care at Delaware State Hospitals. Full interview can be heard on this Friday's Delmarva Today at noon on WSDL and WESM. This is Don Rush for Delmarva Public Media.

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3: 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Cloudy skies expected today with a slight chance for showers. Daytime highs approaching 74. Northeasterly winds 8 to 15 miles an hour. Overcast tonight. Thunderstorms likely. Lows dip down to about 54. That's a look at your forecast from Delmarva Public Media. I'm meteorologist Derek Height. Currently 68.
0: It's Morning Edition from NPR News. I'm A. Martinez.
4: And I'm Leila Fadel. A South African court is hearing an animal rights case this week, arguing that three elephants at the Johannesburg City Zoo are depressed. Kate Bartlett reports.
5: Lami, Mompane, and Ramadiba are the last elephants held in a zoo anywhere in South Africa. And now a court case is challenging whether they should remain there at all. Their enclosure is only slightly bigger than a soccer field.
6: I'm walking through Joburg Zoo, and here I'm coming up to the elephant. I just see this one guy. He looks kind of listless. Not much shade for them, really.
5: The lawsuit has been brought by a chief of the indigenous Khoi people and several animal welfare groups.
7: Elephants in the wild would walk up to 30 kilometers a day, maybe even more. Here we've got three animals slung together who have to spend all their time together.
5: David Bilchitz is a board member at Animal Law Reform South Africa, one of the groups bringing the case.
7: They sort of move slowly, they sway from side to side, and all of these behaviors demonstrate strong degree of psychological distress, frustration, depression, and boredom.
5: But Jenny Moodley, a spokeswoman for Johannesburg Zoo, argues the elephants are well cared for, and its staff, quote, remain committed to caring for and providing for the elephants. Some visitors to the zoo, like Stefan Oosthuizen, said they would be sad to see the elephants go.
8: There's so many people in Johannesburg that don't have the means or the funds to go to a private game reserve or travel all the way to Kruger or whatever to see them.
5: But others, like visiting American veterinary student Chris Lopez, aren't so sure.
9: I feel like they kind of look a little sad, like they don't really have a lot of enrichment here.
5: A judge will later rule on whether the animals should be removed from the zoo and rehomed in a conservation area. Kate Bartlett, NPR News, Johannesburg.
0: Britain is famous for drizzle, but climate change is making rainfall heavier and more erratic and causing more flooding. For NPR's Climate Solutions Week, Lauren Freya reports on an unlikely creature that's been brought back from extinction to help.
10: Central Line, Platform 3, the train now approaching is to...
11: West London's Greenford Tube Station used to flood.
10: Please mind the gap between the train and the platform.
11: Until a new family moved in nearby, I crept up to their rather muddy doorstep.
12: So this is their house here?
13: Yes, this is their home, yeah. So it might just look a pile of sticks, but this is actually...
11: Their home is made of sticks because the new neighbours are beavers. 2.5 years ago, Elliot Newton helped bring a family of 5 beavers to what used to be a golf course with a creek running through it.
13: So if I'm a beaver, I can feel the water moving past my whiskers, so I want to try and block that up.
11: Newton works for a conservation group that uses beavers as anti-flood engineers.
13: The beavers have come in and they've actually put this dam in, and that has now created this beaver pond, which is holding water here, stopping flood risk from further downstream.
11: Beavers build dams in part to hide underwater from predators. This one has turned a city park into a wetland, which acts like a 20-acre sponge in the middle of the British capital. Joggers stop to watch them in action.
6: Is that a tree it's just built?
11: A reddish-brown adult is hard at work.
6: He's massive.
11: This one's the size of a fat golden retriever. Sean McCormick is a local veterinarian who started this project. The city was planning to build a levee here.
14: Big diggers and earthworks and expensive engineering works. It would have cost hundreds of thousands.
11: McCormick convinced authorities to try something different.
14: The beavers can do it probably a fraction of the cost, certainly more sustainably.
11: Not only has the nearby tube station stopped flooding, freshwater shrimp have appeared in the creek, plus 8 new species of birds, 2 types of bats, and rare brown hairstreak butterflies. Now, part of what makes this surprising is that British beavers were hunted to extinction more than 400 years ago. Then they were revived in a Scottish rainforest.
15: In 2009, beavers were released onto the loch we've just been walking past.
11: Forest ranger Pete Creech was there to open the crates when 2 Norwegian beavers, Millie and Bjornar, arrived.
15: I suppose we became kind of attached to Millie and Bjornar.
11: They're like the Adam and Eve of the modern British species. And here's what baby beavers sound like.
15: Lots of squeaking. They sound a bit like demented guinea pigs.
11: Squeaking rodent climate warriors. While the United Kingdom overall is getting wetter, some areas, including parts of Scotland, are getting drier, even seeing wildfires. Beavers help protect wetlands, which are also disappearing to development.
15: Wetlands are one of the most biodiverse habitats in the world. The UK has lost over 95% of its wetlands, and now we're frantically trying to put them back.
11: Not everyone thinks more rodents are the best way to do that, though.
16: Yeah, no, I'm a farmer's daughter, and I've been with the union now for 24 years.
11: Kate Maitland works for the National Union of Farmers in Scotland, where beavers have spread into private farmland, in part because of beaver bombers, people who release them without licenses.
16: It's quite devastating to see acres and acres of your land underwater.
11: Beavers dam up irrigation channels, flood crops, and sometimes fell beloved centuries-old trees.
6: Wow!
17: You can
6: see these small animals took down all these trees.
17: Yeah, they took down.
11: Scottish farmer Tom Bowser's land is littered with downed trees, but he sees benefits too. Beavers have diverted floodwaters from his driveway and attract tourists to his farm.
17: And now we run beaver watching tours through the spring and summer months, and they're really popular.
11: Especially with school kids who previously knew beavers only from fairy tales. The beaver buzz is catching on among land managers across Britain, especially short-staffed ones.
18: Willow, hawthorn, got an oak there.
11: South of London, Ian Glover manages a 125-acre nature reserve all by himself.
18: It's very densely vegetated. There isn't a huge amount of species diversity.
11: He's applied to bring beavers here and has a long list of chores for them. Thin out undergrowth, bring in more light and species by expanding this wetland.
18: They're more interested in retaining water on the site so that they can avoid wolves.
11: Wolves?
18: Yeah, sorry. Wolves, bears, lynx, that kind of thing.
11: Most of their predators have gone extinct here. But nobody's telling these beavers who have just been so useful. Lauren Fryer, NPR News, London.
0: Later today, and all things considered, a different climate solution, miniature forests that help to cool urban environments.
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0: 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I'm Amy Martinez.
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20: Good morning. Israel's Benjamin Netanyahu is against a diplomatic deal to end the war with Iran. He wants to end the ceasefire and attack again. President Trump says Netanyahu will do whatever Trump wants. It's Morning Edition from NPR News. Former Cuban President Raul Castro has been charged with murder by U.S. prosecutors. I'm Leila Fadel.
21: And I'm Amy Martinez. Trump has already blocked shipments of oil and imposed sanctions. Exiles in Miami support the efforts to push out leadership. Also, two police officers who defended the Capitol on January 6th are suing to block Trump from paying rioters from a new Justice Department fund. We hear from a former DOJ attorney who managed the 9/11 Victims Fund. It's Thursday, May 21st. Isley brother Ron Isley turns 85 years old today. News is next.
22: Live from NPR News in Washington, I'm Corva Coleman. Acting U.S. Attorney General Todd Blanche says anyone who applies for money from a huge new compensation fund will have their conduct in the case reviewed. This week, he said President Trump was settling his lawsuit against the IRS. In exchange, he will create a nearly $1.8 billion fund. This is for people who claim they were targeted by the Justice Department. Critics say that could include January 6th rioters. Blanche says commissioners of the fund who have not yet been named would review each applicant's claim.
23: The agreement makes plain that the commissioners have a bunch of factors they have to consider. Expenses, how much money they want, what the claimant did, the claimant's conduct. And so that's something that we will pick good commissioners, and that's something that they will take into account.
22: He spoke to CNN. Two police officers who helped defend the U.S. Capitol when it was attacked are suing to block payouts to anyone involved in the riot. The United States is threatening to revoke the visa of the Palestinian ambassador to the UN. That's unless he withdraws his run for a leadership role at the UN. That's according to a U.S. State Department cable obtained by NPR's Daniel Estrin.
24: Palestinian UN Ambassador Riyad Mansour is known for his emotional speeches last year during the Gaza war.
25: This is unbearable. How could anyone?
24: A State Department cable this week says his run for a vice president role at the UN General Assembly would fuel tension. The U.S. is threatening to revoke his delegation's visas if he doesn't withdraw. Hadi Amer, a former U.S. official on Palestinian affairs.
26: Using visa restrictions is extremely rare. Generally, it's counterproductive because you need diplomats to work out problems between governments.
24: The State Department said it would not comment on specific visa cases. Daniel Estrin, NPR News, Tel Aviv.
22: NATO and the European Union are rejecting Russia's claims that the Baltic states are letting Ukraine use their airspace for drone attacks. Baltic leaders say Russia is redirecting these Ukrainian drones into their territory. Terry Schultz has more from Brussels.
27: A day after NATO jets scrambled and shot down a Ukrainian drone that had flown into Estonian airspace, Lithuania put its capital on high alert for another one, sending people into air raid shelters. These are just the most recent incidents of Ukrainian drones flying off course, which Baltic leaders blame on Russian electronic warfare, while Moscow accuses the frontline states of becoming participants in the conflict, a claim flatly dismissed by NATO chief Mark Rutte.
28: Totally ridiculous. Totally ridiculous. And Russia knows it.
27: European Union leaders also issued sharp warnings to Russia and its ally Belarus that they bear full responsibility for any consequences to public safety caused by redirecting the drones. For NPR News, I'm Terry Schultz in Brussels.
22: You're listening to NPR News from Washington. Russian President Vladimir Putin has departed China after a two-day state visit. He went to Beijing for meetings with Chinese President Xi Jinping only a few days after President Trump was there. However, there's no word on whether Putin and Xi agreed on a major gas pipeline between their countries. The project has been stalled. Despite a historically unaffordable housing market, more Gen Zers in their 20s are managing to buy a home. NPR's Jennifer Ludden reports they're outpacing millennials at the same age.
2: In Milwaukee, 27-year-old Francisco Vasquez manages a fast food restaurant and just bought a three-bedroom home that cost half the national median price. He saved up aggressively for the down payment, partly while living with his parents.
3: Most of my paycheck, probably like 70%, into just broad index stock.
2: Compared to millennials, Gen Z home buyers last year were less likely to have student loan debt or get help from parents. That's according to the National Association of Realtors. They were more likely to tap down payment assistance and to be single buyers. Jennifer Ludden, NPR News.
22: A federal judge has ruled defense attorneys for the man accused of starting the deadly Palisades fire in the Los Angeles area cannot use information suggesting the L.A. Fire Department was negligent. The lawyers wanted to use information suggesting the fire department left a blaze smoldering before the big Palisades fire broke out on New Year's Day in 2025. That blaze killed 12 people. I'm Corva Coleman, NPR News in Washington.
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20: It's Morning Edition from NPR News. I'm Leila Fadel in Washington, D.C.
0: And Amy Martinez in Los Angeles, California. President Trump says he's willing to wait a little longer for an agreement with Iran before deciding whether to strike the country again.
20: Iran says it's ready for either scenario, peace or more war. It comes as Israel pushes for the war to resume and several Arab countries push back.
0: Joining us to discuss the latest from the Gulf.

0: Qatar and the United Arab Emirates asked him to, but how much longer is Trump willing to wait?
1: Well, Trump told reporters yesterday the U.S. is dealing with impressive and talented Iranian negotiators now, and that it could be several more days before he makes a decision, but he wouldn't commit to a timeline.
2: Hopefully those people will make a deal that's going to be great for everybody. But I don't know. I don't know. I don't. Do I get what? I never get tired. But what I like to do, if I can save war by waiting a couple of days, if I can save people being killed by waiting a couple of days, I think it's a great thing to do.
1: Now, Iran's position is that they are negotiating the terms of a permanent ceasefire in good faith through mediators like Pakistan, but that they also have suspicion, given that the last two times they were in the midst of talks with the Trump administration, the U.S. and Israel launched war. Now, Iran says it prefers diplomacy, but its armed commanders are threatening an even wider war if Iran is attacked again.
0: Do Gulf Arab states have much leverage with President Trump right now?
1: So these countries were not consulted before this war was launched by the U.S. and Israel back in February. Some only got a short notice to prepare their air defenses, while others got no warning at all. But the thing is, they have borne the brunt of Iran's counterattacks in this war. And countries like Saudi Arabia and Qatar want to see this war end. But Trump has also been speaking regularly with Israel's prime minister. And just this week, they had a tense and contentious call. A person familiar with the matter, not authorized to speak publicly, told NPR Benjamin Netanyahu railed against a deal to end the war, and that Trump told him he would continue to pursue a deal that prevents Iran from acquiring a nuclear weapon, but that Iran needs to show flexibility. Now, another factor A to consider here is that Saudi Arabia is hosting 2 million Muslims from around the world for the annual Hajj pilgrimage next week. And Saudi Arabia's foreign minister publicly thanked Trump yesterday for granting more time for talks with Iran.
0: Now, right now, hundreds of ships are not able to get through the Strait of Hormuz. So what can you tell us about Iran's continued control there?
1: All right. So this really is Iran's most important point of leverage right now. And it has driven up oil and food prices globally, as we know. And the U.S. has in turn blocked Iranian ships from exporting its oil out at sea. But Iran has established a new body to collect tolls and coordinate the transit of ships through the strait. They're calling it the Persian Gulf Strait Authority. They published a map yesterday of what it says are waters under Iran's control now. And it encompasses the United Arab Emirates territorial waters, including an oil terminal and a port that the UAE is using to bypass the strait. A powerful Emirati minister named Sultan Al Jaber, he also runs Abu Dhabi's state-run and state-owned oil company, said this yesterday at the Atlantic Council.
3: This sets a dangerous precedent. Yeah. Once you accept that a single country can hold the world's most important waterway hostage.
1: Now, again, Gulf countries have borne the brunt of these attacks, and the UAE says drones from Iraq, where Iranian-backed militias are active, were launched at its nuclear power plant in Abu Dhabi on Sunday. It sparked a fire. It hit an electric generator. But, you know, attacks like this show that even in a ceasefire, Gulf countries, especially the UAE because of its close ties with Israel, remain very vulnerable.
0: That's NPR's Aya Batraoui in Dubai. Thank you very much.
1: Thanks a lot.
4: For more on how U.S. allies in the Persian Gulf are approaching this latest stage of the war, we're joined by Joseph Westfall. He's a former U.S. ambassador to Saudi Arabia during the Obama administration and now a senior global fellow at the University of Pennsylvania's Lauder Institute. Good morning and welcome to the program.
5: Good morning, Lou.
4: So why are Saudi Arabia, Qatar, and the UAE pushing for this delay?
5: Well, they have very strong economic incentives to do that. The problem, I think, is that they themselves are not united as a group. You know, the Gulf Cooperative Council, which we had always hoped would be strengthened, is really weak these days. And the UAE and Saudi Arabia are having these skirmishes where, you know, the UAE is withdrawing from OPEC and their relationship is really not in the best of since today because of the connection of the UAE and Israel. So I think they are not as united in this. Mm-hmm. They certainly want to be able to open the commerce.
4: In the Strait of Hormuz.
5: Yeah, in the Strait of Hormuz. That's really important to them. But, you know, the Iranians have the upper hand.
4: Do these Gulf countries have the leverage to get the U.S. to listen to their requests? And are they sending, you said they're not united on many issues, but are they sending a united sort of message to the United States?
5: I think there are individual messages. I wouldn't say that's a united message. I think they're, you know, the Mohammed bin Salman will talk to President

0: Trump and so on. So it's not a coordinated effort, but I think they all have an end state that they want to see this war come to an end. They want to see commerce move forward. Iran is, you know, in a very weakened state. They will survive this, but how long they will survive it, is unknown. The regime, I mean.
1: You mentioned Iran has the upper hand here. Why do you say that?
0: Well, because they, first of all, they have they have retained the ability to halt, the flow of traffic on, in the straits. And so this choke on the vital supply chains that, that exist, not only for the Gulf countries, but for the rest of the world, for China, for us and others, is really, really pretty crucial. Mm-hmm. So they have the upper hand right now because we are trying to negotiate something that they're not really willing to negotiate. They're still a very hard-line group. They're not going to give up some of the things that maybe the administration wants to give up. Israel, on the other hand, is fighting for its survival. It's a very different view that Israel has of this war than the United States.
1: Let me ask you about that, because as the Gulf countries are saying, let's have a delay, President Trump and the Israeli Prime Minister Benjamin Netanyahu had this very contentious call in which he was pushing for a resumption of the war, and Trump is saying he'll do whatever I want him to do. How much leverage does Israel have here over the United States?
0: I think it has a lot. I think it has a significant amount of leverage. Would I say total leverage? No. I think their goal is so important to them. They're so driven by this threat that Iran poses for them, not only in terms of Iran itself, but its proxies and militias that are still fighting in Lebanon and other places. I think that Israel is going to maintain a very, very aggressive position to continue this war and to bring down this regime.
1: Now, all of these countries agree that they don't want Iran to get to a nuclear weapon. And that is the stated goal one of many that the U.S. has said. But is that really the main issue that is driving these decisions right now when it comes to what the U.S. is going to do and what allies are pressuring the U.S. to do?
0: Personally, I don't think so. You know, when I was ambassador, I had a conversation with Mohammed bin Salman about the nuclear pieces.
1: Crown Prince of Saudi Arabia.
0: Yes, when we were negotiating the nuclear peace. And he said, you know, we're not concerned that Iran will deploy a nuclear weapon. We're concerned that Iran will have a nuclear accident, much like Chernobyl, for example, which will affect all of us. That's why we need to stop their nuclear ambition as much as possible.
1: Joseph Westphal is a former U.S. ambassador to Saudi Arabia. Thank you for your time and your insights.
0: Thank you.
2: The largest housing affordability bill in decades passed the House on Wednesday. It had huge bipartisan support. NPR's Stephen Bisaha tells us why both parties are behind it.
3: Have you seen the price of homes lately? The median sales price is about $400,000, way more than the typical American family can afford.
4: Everyone recognizes that, hey, we need to do something about housing affordability.
3: Ross Marchand is the head of the Taxpayer Protection Alliance, a right-leaning think tank.
4: We have an entire generation of Americans that are priced out of owning their own home. I mean, that's a crisis, and that's inexcusable.
3: The 21st Century Road to Housing Act tries to address this by encouraging more home building. That boosts supply and lowers prices. And the bill does that by clearing out little bits of red tape. Like, if you want to build a house between two that already got an environmental review, you would not need a new one.
4: Are there some environmental restrictions that should be maintained? Absolutely. But as it is written right now, these local codes, it is out of control.
5: I couldn't agree with them more.
3: Lori Goodman is the founder of the Housing Finance Policy Center at the left-leaning Urban Institute. She says local codes can get in the way of building housing, like manufactured homes. The bill makes it so they could use one national code instead. Goodman says that would amp up construction.
5: By allowing, you know, a factory in Pennsylvania to ship to a home in New York.
3: The bill also bans any group that owns 350 or more houses from buying up any more. The concern is that these corporate landlords can outbid American families. But Goodman thinks banning large-scale investors is overkill.
5: They actually own a very small share of single-family homes.
3: Ross Marchand does like that the ban has some exceptions, like allowing corporate investors to build new homes for rent.
4: We need 4 million new homes to keep up with demand.
3: That's the figure given by Realtor.com for the housing gap. The Senate passed its own version of this bill a few months ago and now heads back to them to consider for final passage. Stephen Bisaha, NPR News.

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5: 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Slight chance for showers today, otherwise overcast skies. Highs level off around 74. Northeast winds 8 to 15 miles an hour. Overcast skies tonight, thunderstorms likely. Lows dip down to about 54. That's a look at your forecast from Delmarva Public Media. I'm meteorologist Derek Height. Currently, it's 69 degrees.
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7: It's Morning Edition from NPR News. I'm Leila Fadel.
8: And I'm A. Martinez. Two police officers who defended the Capitol on January 6th have filed a lawsuit to stop President Trump from giving $1.8 billion to victims of, quote, weaponization and lawfare. The officers don't want that money going to rioters convicted in connection with the attack. The nearly $2 billion fund was created to settle a lawsuit Trump filed against the IRS over the public release of his tax returns. Joining us to discuss that fund is Rupa Bhattacharya. She managed victim compensation funds for the Department of Justice, including the September 11th Victims Fund. She's currently legal director at the Institute for Constitutional Advocacy and Protection at Georgetown University. So, Rupa, how does the size of this fund compared to the ones you administered?
9: So the size of this fund is quite large. It is smaller than the September 11th Victim Compensation Fund, which compensated tens of thousands of people. But it is, in terms of a litigation settlement fund, it's probably larger than any I've ever seen, particularly when you consider that the only plaintiffs in this lawsuit, who are technically the ones who are supposed to be receiving the compensation, are just a few individuals.
8: Okay, so how does that complicate actually, say the money goes to people in a case like this, in a size of a fund like this? Is it just as simple as apply for the fund and then you get the money, or how much more complicated is it?
9: So, it's really quite extraordinary that taxpayer money in this amount would be set aside for a fund where there have been no criteria and no guidelines established. not by the department, certainly, which is setting up the fund, but also not by Congress. Every other fund that I was involved in involved money that had been appropriated by Congress for that particular purpose, and where Congress, by statute, had established both the criteria for who was eligible and, once someone was determined eligible, the criteria for how much compensation they would receive, depending on the type of harm that was suffered. None of those sorts of guidelines are evident on the face of the memo that Acting Attorney General Blanche has released.
8: Yeah, normally, you mentioned Congress, normally they would appoint an oversight committee. In this case, the DOJ is appointing the oversight board. That's legal, but is it unusual?
9: Well, so it's not actually clear to me that it's legal, but it's certainly unusual. When you think about the legality of the fund, I think you actually have to think about two different things. The first is whether or not the Treasury Department actually has the authority to settle the litigation that was filed against it and to do so with money out of the judgment fund. That, I think, might be legal, although the way in which it has been done here is quite contrary to the purposes for which that fund was created. But the second question is, once that settlement money comes into the United States, can it be diverted into this other fund that Congress did not create? That, I think, very well may be illegal. Ordinarily, any funds that are received by the United States have to be placed into the general treasury so that Congress can then reappropriate them under various provisions of law, and because constitutionally Congress has the power of the purse.
8: Yeah. To two officers who defended the Capitol on January 6th, they're fighting this in court. Do you think they have a case?
9: I think there are a lot of legal claims that they can make. The question is going to be whether or not a court finds that they have sufficient standing, meaning that they themselves have suffered a sufficient injury to actually bring the case, which is somewhat ironic because the court that was actually reviewing the Trump versus IRS case, one of the concerns that it had was that it lacked jurisdiction because there was not a sufficient case or controversy between the two parties, because they're both on the same side, right? President Trump is on both sides of the V in the underlying litigation, and standing is another component of that case or controversy requirement.
8: Rupa Bhattacharya at Georgetown University, thank you very much for your insights.
9: Thank you very much. I appreciate your time.
7: 250 years ago, the Founding Fathers signed the Declaration of Independence. 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
0: Kermit the Frog's origin story starts well before the Muppet Show hit the air in the 1970s. We find the original Kermit puppet at the Smithsonian's National Museum of American History. In a large storage room, curator Ryan Lintelman opens the doors of a tall metal cabinet.
11: And here they are.
0: We see lots of faces. Kermit, Oscar the Grouch, Elmo, and others sitting upright as if they're ready to start bantering away. Jim Henson created Kermit in 1955 for a local TV show in Washington, D.C.
12: He cut a ping pong ball in half for the eyes.
0: And he used an old spring coat of his mom's, which is more beigey green than the bright green Kermit would later become.
12: It wasn't even Kermit the Frog at that time. He kind of looks more like a lizard.
0: Henson's great innovation was realizing the new medium of television, with its close-up shots, could give these puppets more personality. He'd make Kermit pucker his face or wince in reaction. He became a prankster, an organizer amid chaos, and what Henson's son Brian has called a world-class straight man.
13: Let's hear you sing the alphabet.
14: A, B, C, D, E, F, Cookie
13: Monster. Cookie Monster isn't the letter of the alphabet. I'm leaving.
14: I love you.
13: I love you too.
0: But Lintelman says what has always made Kermit the Frog uniquely American is his eternal optimism.
12: He's somebody who is always thinking about the future. He's trying to deal with his own shortcomings, right? It's not easy being green, but relies upon the sort of found family of friends that he has around him to, you know, achieve his goals and help them achieve theirs.
0: Even if that's not always easy either. Jennifer Ludden, NPR News.
10: It's not easy being green. It seems you blend in with so many other ordinary things. And people tend to pass you over because you're not standing out like flashy sparkles in the water or stars in the sky.
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11: 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So to confront this, some communities in the U.S. are planting dense mini forests.
15: 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And they work together.
11: I'm Scott Detrow. 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
7: Live from NPR News in Washington, I'm Windsor Johnston. An Israeli airstrike on a house in southern Lebanon has killed 14 people, including 6 children and 4 women. NPR's Jane Arath went to the site of the attack.
19: Wednesday morning, the day after the attack, first responders were still using excavators, removing rubble to dig with their hands for enough body parts to identify the dead. All but 2 of the people killed were from an extended family, the youngest a 1.5-year-old child, relatives said. The blast completely collapsed the building in the small village near Tyre. Despite a ceasefire between Israel and Lebanon, Israeli forces have occupied southern Lebanon and are launching waves of attacks they say are aimed at the militant group Hezbollah. Local officials said 2 of those killed in the attack on the house were Syrian, including a child. Jane Araf, NPR News, Deir Anun al-Nahr, Lebanon.
7: The U.S. Commission of Fine Arts could vote today on updated plans for President Trump's proposed triumphal arch in Washington. The 250-foot structure would stand between the Lincoln Memorial and Arlington National Cemetery. The commission approved the concept last month after requesting several design changes. Its members, who were appointed by Trump, are now set to review the revised proposal. You're listening to NPR News from Washington. Health Secretary Robert F. Kennedy Jr. is making big changes to an important scientific panel. NPR's Ping Wong reports.
20: If you've ever gotten a routine mammogram or a colonoscopy or screening for depression in a physical, it's because of guidelines created by the U.S. Preventive Services Task Force. The panel of primary care clinicians recommends screenings and services people should and shouldn't get based on scientific reviews. Kennedy fired the 2 top physicians leading the panel. He's called the task force negligent and vowed to shake it up. Dr. Alex Crist is a family physician and former chair of the panel.
21: The task force, it's been the North Star on how do we make guidelines, and it's had such an influence on prevention and health in America. To just throw this out is just reckless.
20: Health officials plan to name new members to the panel in June. Ping Huang, NPR News.
7: Gas prices are rising ahead of the Memorial Day weekend, with many Americans being forced to make alternative holiday plans. Juan Saro is a disabled Navy veteran who lives outside of Atlanta.
22: Well, I lost my vehicle because I couldn't afford it. I couldn't afford to live and to maintain my house with the boys, and then also drive a vehicle and pay for that and gas. So I lost my vehicle.
7: AAA says a gallon of regular gas is about $4.56. This is NPR News.
23: Trade wars, as we all know, have become the new normal.
24: Parties weaponizing trade flows, using trade to coerce other actors, make others do what they want. 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
23: 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I'm Kai Rizdahl. 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
2: 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I'm Leila Fadel in Washington, D.C.
8: And Amy Martinez in Los Angeles, California. Former Cuban President Raul Castro is facing murder and other charges in the U.S. Federal prosecutors allege Wednesday he ordered two civilian planes to be shot down in 1996. NPR's Eder Peralta reports from Miami on the case and the already tense relations between the U.S. and Cuba.
3: 30 years ago, three civilian aircraft took off from Miami, and Cuban MiGs shot two of them down. Silvia Iriondo was riding in the one plane that escaped the Cuban missiles. Iriondo stands in the middle of Miami's Freedom Tower, awaiting an announcement from Acting Attorney General Todd Blanche. Today, she says, is a day of hope.
4: A day that marks the beginning of a road for justice, a justice that has eluded the families and our community for 30 years.
3: Iriondo was traveling with Brothers to the Rescue, a Miami-based group that used to fly over the Strait of Florida to help Cuban migrants who had fled Cuba on rafts. On several occasions, the planes also flew into Cuban airspace and dropped anti-government leaflets that fell on the Cuban mainland. At the time, the U.S. State Department asked the FAA to ground the Brothers to the Rescue planes because they feared one day the Cuban government could shoot down the planes. For decades, Iriondo called on the U.S. government to bring charges against Raul Castro, who at the time was his brother Fidel's Minister of Defense. But for decades, the case languished until yesterday, when Acting Attorney General Todd Blanche took the podium.
5: Today, we are announcing an indictment charging Raul Castro and several others with conspiracy to kill U.S. nationals.
3: The indictment alleges the Cubans spied on the group in Miami, that they prepared for the strikes by running training flights. And in the end, the U.S. alleges, they killed four humanitarians, three of them Americans, flying unarmed civilian planes. Blanche was asked, what's next? Will the U.S. actually try to capture Castro, who is almost 95?
5: The reason why we indict somebody is because we want them here to face justice in front of a jury of their peers. So
3: Michael Bustamante, who studies Cuba at the University of Miami, says this seems like one more move by the Trump administration to force capitulation from the Cuban government. The U.S. is already running a de facto oil blockade on Cuba, and it recently announced sanctions on nearly the entire leadership of the island. This indictment, Bustamante says,
25: also sets the table ostensibly for the thing that the administration lacked, if they ever did want to escalate to military action, which was a pretext to do so.
3: The Cuban government seemed unmoved. President Miguel Díaz-Canel said the U.S. is fabricating lies to justify a senseless military intervention. In Miami, though, the moment was cathartic.
26: This indictment is not only an act of justice, it's an act of solidarity.
3: I meet Rosa Maria Payá at the same church where her dad, perhaps the most famous pro-democracy activist in Cuba, once met with the exile community. According to the Inter-American Commission on Human Rights, Oswaldo Payá was assassinated by the Cuban government after he gathered thousands of signatures asking the Cuban government to institute a multi-party democracy. Rosa Maria Payá says today that dream finally feels attainable.
26: It feels very real.
3: Cubans are out on the street, she says. The Cuban opposition has a transition plan, and now they have a White House willing to take extraordinary measures to pressure the Cuban government. Maya's father opposed the U.S. embargo on Cuba. I ask her if she has any qualms about the humanitarian consequences of the U.S. actions.
26: The situation is devastating. but the suffering is being imposed by the Cuban regime.
3: The only way to end the suffering, she says, is for the Cuban leadership to go. Ada Peralta, NPR News, Miami.
8: Mount Cristo Rey overlooks New Mexico, Texas, and Mexico. Every year, thousands of pilgrims hike up to the large statue of Christ at the top. The Catholic diocese owns the property and considers it a holy site. The federal government says it wants to extend the border wall that's at the foot of the mountain. Angela Corcherga with member station KTEP says the land is now at the center of a legal fight over religious freedom versus border security.
0: The gleaming white statue of Christ at the top of Mount Cristo Rey towers over the tiny border town, Sunland Park, New Mexico. At least 40,000 people a year walk the winding path up the mountain to reach the limestone sculpture of Jesus Christ with outstretched arms. The Good Friday pilgrimage is one of the largest. It's a tradition for Lulu Alvarado's family. She looked down disapprovingly at the construction crews using heavy equipment to clear land to extend the border wall.
6: It really shows the divide between people.
0: Ruben Escandon is with the Mount Cristo Rey Restoration Committee.
9: It's a religious icon, it's also a cultural icon, and it's an artistic icon.
0: He's part of an all-volunteer organization that includes families who for generations have cared for the 29-foot figure of Christ. They rely on donations.
6: Donations for your mountain free postcards.
0: The Department of Homeland Security, in an eminent domain lawsuit, wants to seize about 14 acres for additional roads, fencing, vehicle barriers, security lighting, cameras, sensors, and more. They've offered the diocese just over $183,000 for the property. Escandon says he understands the need for border enforcement, but
9: I think they're doing it backwards, starting the construction, and then now they're covering their behinds, you know, saying, okay, well, now we need to take the property.
0: The diocese is fighting the federal government's effort to take possession of some of its land, and in a court filing said it will substantially burden the free exercise of religion. William Powell, an attorney representing the Las Cruces Diocese, said, quote, the effort to condemn diocesan land to build a border wall is an affront to religious liberty, end quote. Ramon Garcia is in his 70s, but still makes the more than 2-mile pilgrimage up Mount Cristo Rey during the Easter season. The border native says President Trump is just stealing land from the people. April Fincher's family moved to this area 3 years ago. During her first hike up the mountain with her 14-year-old daughter, she only had one question.
10: Can you still get all the way up? Okay, then build the wall.
0: U.S. Customs and Border Protection said, quote, access to the shrine will not be affected as all attendees enter from the U.S. side, end quote. CBP wants to cut off a well-worn smuggling route and close a gap with other sections of the border wall in this area. The mountain is already heavily guarded by helicopters, drones, Border Patrol agents on horseback, and SUVs. There are also ground sensors and cameras. The legal battle could last months. For NPR News, I'm Angela Cocherga in Sunland Park, New Mexico.

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2: This is Bird Note. Grammy-winning musician Ricky Lee Jones says her earliest memories are of sounds. Running water, a bouncing ball, and birds.
3: When I grew up in Arizona, I would hear the mourning dove in the morning on the way to school, cooing late in the afternoon.
2: Ricky grew to love that soothing song and even learned to coo like a dove by blowing into her cupped hands.
4: Gotta warm those hands up.
2: On tour, Ricky heard mourning doves across the U.S. and started noticing subtle regional differences in their songs, including the doves in her hometown.
3: I didn't know I knew this till I went back to visit my dad when I was 30 years old. And I was walking in the dirt by some oleanders, and I heard the dove. And remembered all this. I just got goosebumps. I just was connected instantly to my childhood there. The dove was the way in. And that's probably the first bird that really called to me.
2: Now, Ricky calls back to the doves from her patio and the stage. For Bird Note, I'm Mark Bramhill.

0: Good morning, Amy Martinez. A farmer in Western Australia was making a steak and salad dinner last weekend when he noticed something moving inside his bag of greens and announced to his roommates, "Bro, there's a frog in the lettuce." That is not what you want to hear before dinner, but there was, hopping around inside the sealed salad bag. So they made the best of it, named him Greg, and then set him free at a nearby pond to the music of Eurodance artist Crazy Frog. It's Morning Edition.
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2: With the rising costs of hospital care, Delaware lawmakers are pushing them to provide more assistance to those who face high medical bills. This is Don Rush. Legislation is aimed at what is called charity care that would require aid in the form of more discounted or fully covered care. This legislation comes after the state paid medical bills for thousands of Delawareans last year. Spotlight Delaware reporter Nick Stonecipher broke a recent story on such care that still lagged behind even as revenues rose. Here's an excerpt from this Friday's Delmarva Today.
3: It's the bill pretty much expanding income limits and the rate at which people can receive free or discounted care from nonprofit hospitals in Delaware, which pretty much accounts for all of them.
2: So under this bill, what happens?
3: Under this bill, it will open it up. So if you make 300% of the federal poverty line, you are eligible to receive a fully free care, depending on the type of procedure. At 350%, you get a, I'm pretty sure, a 75% discount. And then between 350 and 400, you're eligible for a 50% discount. And if you make more than that, if you're at 500%, but your medical costs account for more than 10% of your annual income, you're eligible for a discount as well. So it's really kind of making it so that hospitals really work toward the tax breaks that they're receiving.
2: I wanted to turn, actually, to Christiana Care, the one that you focused on. And it seemed as if, I guess, in 2014, there was about $26 million they spent on this. And then a decade later, it was actually down to about $16.7 million. I mean, when you obviously talked to Christiana Care, what do they have to say about this change that seems to be taking place, or at least the amount of money that they're putting forth?
3: Hospitals believe that they are contributing to the community at large in that when initially when these proposals were made to implement charity care and give nonprofit hospitals tax breaks in exchange for this care, they pretty much did it in the form exclusively of charity care. Then I think in the 60s, when Medicare and Medicaid started to come on to the scene, the federal government said, well, you can also provide what is called a community benefit. And if you can show that you're providing community benefit with your excess spending, then you're good in the eyes of the IRS. But experts really don't know what community benefits are. They're kind of a very nebulous term and probably don't always translate to free care. They're just very nebulous. Not really able to show impact in the same way that providing a free procedure for somebody would.
2: Do we expect this to be a significant political issue, as it were, in the state, or are you aware of what the politics are?
3: I think right now, frankly, the hospital association and the hospital lobbying group did not come out very quickly in full-throated opposition of this bill, which leads me to believe that they are not going to really put up a huge fight on this bill, and it kind of seems that between probably pressure from the state and the governor's office following that medical debt relief and a lot of other stuff going on between the primary care bill we talked about a few weeks ago and stuff like that, because the hospitals have to provide this charity care.
2: Spotlight Delaware reporter Nick Stonecipher. A new legislation that would increase access to more charity care at Delaware State Hospitals. Full interview can be heard on this Friday's Delmarva Today at noon on WSDL and WESM. 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

0: 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Slight chance of rain showers today, otherwise cloudy. High temperatures reach up to 74. Northeast winds 8 to 15 miles an hour. Cloudy skies expected again tonight. Thunderstorms likely. Lows dip down to about 54. That's a look at your forecast from Delmarva Public Media. I'm meteorologist Derek Height. Currently, it's 70 degrees.
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1: From Marketplace, I'm Sabri Benishore in New York. First up, chip-making giant NVIDIA, the world's most valuable company, reported financial results yesterday. It beat Wall Street's already high expectations, but the company is also facing stiffer competition. Marketplace's Henry Epp reports.
3: NVIDIA nearly doubled its revenue from selling the computing systems that power AI data centers in the past year, topping $75 billion in the first quarter. But that growth is not as strong as it was a few years ago. So the company also stressed to investors that it will diversify its customer base beyond the so-called hyperscalers driving the AI boom. It wants to sell more to governments and to companies that make robots and autonomous vehicles. That says the company faces more competition in the market for AI chips, including from some of the huge tech firms that have been its biggest customers. Google, Amazon, Microsoft, and Meta are all developing their own chips for AI. I'm Henry Epp for Marketplace.
1: About 8,000 employees of Meta lost their jobs this week. The company is looking to offset its massive spending on AI, and according to an internal memo, quote, operate with a flatter structure that can move faster. That term, flat or flatness, has become a common refrain when tech companies cut jobs. Marketplace's Megan McCarney-Carino has that.
4: It's hard to coordinate between all the different parts of a growing company. That's where middle managers come in, says Tristan Botello at Yale School of Management.
5: The classic job is getting 12 different status updates from four different departments and trying to understand it in one summary.
4: Which is something AI can do pretty well.
5: Any executive can say, give me a status update from what you're seeing at the team level. 2 a.m., 4 a.m., 7 a.m., 2 p.m., it doesn't matter.
4: Tech companies are eager to cut expenses and red tape, says Emily Rose McCray at Gartner.
6: If you have more layers of responsibility and more levels of sign-off, then really allow you to be effective. If that's one of the major barriers, it could make sense to reduce that.
4: But she says there are limits to how well AI can replicate human managers, and companies could be overloading those who remain. Large teams of 25 or more have become more common as companies collapse their org charts, says Jim Harder at Gallup.
7: If they treat it more as a transaction than as kind of a transformational way to upgrade the way that they manage people, then it can fail.
4: He says employee engagement has dropped to a 10-year low, and manager relationships have a lot to do with that. I'm Megan McCarty-Carino for Marketplace.
1: All right, let's do the numbers. Dow, S&P, and NASDAQ futures are all down in the 3 to 5-tenths percent range, with Dow futures down 150 points. The yield on the 10-year Treasury is at 4.61%.
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1: Radiation and radioactive materials have been used to treat cancer for around 125 years. And these days, that includes injecting radioactive drugs into the body. That market is now worth almost $14 billion, and it's expected to grow to $56 billion by 2034. Progress in this field has been all about how to get the radiation to the cancer cells and avoid or minimize damage to the healthy cells. There is a developing type of therapy driving the growth in this industry that is trying to take that progress a step further. It's called targeted alpha therapy, and Mark Peplow has written about it for New Scientist. He joins us. Hi, Mark.
8: Hi.
1: The radiation treatment that most people are probably familiar with is where a doctor zaps a tumor, you know, with a beam of radiation. There's also injecting radioactive isotopes into a patient. This new way of using radiation is different. How?
8: It's different because often when patients receive radiotherapy, it will affect not just the cancer cells, but it will affect other parts of their body as well. Targeted alpha therapy, the idea of it is that you take a radioactive isotope that emits radiation and you attach it to a wrapper, a molecule that will seek out cancer cells so that it can deliver a targeted blast of radiation. The idea is that it makes the therapy much more effective and it reduces those off-target side effects as well.
1: The radiation that's emitted by these isotopes in particular is kind of different. How so?
8: Yeah, so in high school, we learned that there are three different types of radiation. The first is called alpha. That's what we're talking about here. That is two protons and two neutrons. That makes up the nucleus of a helium atom, actually. And you can imagine these as slow, lumbering, very heavy, but they're like a tank, right? They have huge amounts of energy. So alpha particles travel a much shorter distance, but they pack a much bigger punch. And the idea is to try and focus all of their energy on just the very small area of cancer cells that need to be eradicated.
1: How effective are they, these new treatments?
8: Clinical trials are underway to find out. Beta therapies, there are two sort of big successes over the last 10 years. One is called Lutathera, one is called Pluvicto, and clinical trials have shown them to be very effective against gastrointestinal cancer and prostate cancer, respectively. As far as the alpha therapies go, the clinical trials are underway, really, and different isotopes have reached different stages. For actinium-225, that's the most advanced, really. And we have some agents that have progressed into the final stage of clinical testing. But, you know, there's still a long way to go.
1: Mark Peplow is a science journalist and former chief news editor at Nature. Thank you, Mark, so much.
8: Thank you.
1: You can hear more about these drugs, including where you even get these radioactive isotopes or to make them, on the podcast. In New York, I'm Sabri Benishour with the Marketplace Morning Report. From APM, American Public Media.
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0: I'm Chris Boyd. Up next on Think, our 21st century economy and status symbols, brought to you by Yuppies.
1: So the Yuppies represent a really profound transformation in elite taste.
0: We'll talk about how the rise of the modern finance industry in the 1980s created a demand for highly educated people willing to work punishing schedules at white-collar jobs, about how that new class of young professionals spent those Wall Street paychecks, and how Yuppies' strenuous work culture gave rise to self-optimization disguised as leisure.
1: Well, I was the fastest runner in my track club. I was also the best at profit and loss at the bank that day. There are these domains that both tell Yuppies, listen, you're a winner and you deserve to be on top.
0: Our conversation starts after a short break.
2: Live from NPR News in Washington, I'm Corva Coleman. The Justice Department has brought charges against Cuba's former president, Raul Castro. It's in connection with the deadly 1996 downing of two small civilian planes. The Cuban government rejects the indictment and says this is a pretext for U.S. military action against the country. NPR's Ryan Lucas reports.
3: Raul Castro is charged with conspiracy to kill U.S. nationals, destruction of aircraft, and murder. The indictment alleges that Castro authorized the 1996 downing of two small aircraft operated by the Miami-based exile group Brothers to the Rescue. Four people were killed, including three Americans. In a statement on X, Cuba's current president called the indictment a political move with no legal foundation, and he accused the Trump administration of trying to create a pretext for military action. The U.S. has been ramping up pressure on Cuba, including a de facto blockade that has cut off fuel shipments to the island. Now the U.S. has brought charges against Castro, which some see as a possible prelude to the sort of U.S. military operation that captured Venezuela's president in early January. Ryan Lucas, NPR News, Washington.
2: President Trump says he's willing to wait a little longer for an agreement with Iran before deciding whether to order fresh military strikes. NPR's Aya Batraoui says earlier this week, Trump said he paused new strikes at the request of Mideast allies, including Saudi Arabia, Qatar, and the United Arab Emirates.
4: They have borne the brunt of Iran's counterattacks in this war, and countries like Saudi Arabia and Qatar want to see this war end. But Trump has also been speaking regularly with Israel's prime minister, and just this week they had a tense and contentious call. A person familiar with the matter, not authorized to speak publicly, told NPR Benjamin Netanyahu railed against a deal to end the war, and that Trump told him he would continue to pursue a deal that prevents Iran from acquiring a nuclear weapon, but that Iran needs to show flexibility.
2: NPR's Aya Batraoui reporting. Big tech company Meta has announced it is cutting 8,000 jobs. NPR's John Rowich reports it's also shifting another 7,000 positions into jobs that are more directly related to artificial intelligence.
5: Meta flagged the job cuts last month, and a company spokesperson said affected employees were notified on Wednesday. The parent company of Facebook and Instagram has been retooling and investing heavily in artificial intelligence. It expects to spend nearly twice as much on capital expenditures this year as it did last year, and much of that will go into its efforts to catch up to rivals in the AI race. The job cuts and reorganization come at a challenging time for Meta. Earlier this year, it lost two court cases claiming its platforms have been harmful to children and young people's mental health. And in June, it'll return to court to face school districts suing over claims that social media companies caused a costly mental health and addiction crisis among students. John Ruich, NPR News.
2: You're listening to NPR News from Washington. Big tech company IBM says it will work on building a new facility to create certain quantum computer chips. It will create a brand new company to build these. The Wall Street Journal reports the Trump administration is giving $2 billion in grants to nine companies in all, including IBM. And the federal government will get a financial stake in these. Quantum computer chips can produce much faster than regular computer chips, but they need special environments in which to work, such as very cold temperatures. Tonight, comic Stephen Colbert says goodbye to the late-night show he's hosted for 11 years. CBS Paramount Plus canceled it, citing financial reasons. But as NPR's Mandalit Del Barco reports, fans say it's because of Colbert's continuous criticism of President Trump.
6: Stephen Colbert has never stopped roasting Donald Trump, though he never directly blamed the president for getting canceled. But many of his friends and fans have. On the eve of his finale, Colbert invited on some of his famous friends, including Billy Crystal, Amy Sedaris, and Robert De Niro. Then he welcomed musical guest Bruce Springsteen.
7: You're the first guy in America who's lost his show because we got a president who can't take a joke.
6: Springsteen also called out Trump loyalist Larry Ellison and his son David Ellison, who owns CBS Paramount Plus. Then he sang an anti-Trump anthem about ICE agents who killed protesters Renee Good and Alex Pretty.
7: Who remember the names of those who died.
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9: 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Cloudy skies expected today with a slight chance for showers. Highs level off around 72, northeast winds 10 to 15 miles an hour. Overcast again tonight. Storms likely. Lows level off around 53. That's a look at your forecast from Delmarva Public Media. I'm meteorologist Derek Height. Right now, it's 70 degrees.
0: The term yuppie, which stands for young urban professional, became a thing in the 1980s as a new emphasis on inclusive enrollment at elite universities coincided with a lot of incredibly lucrative job opportunities for highly educated workers willing to take on punishing workloads in a finance sector newly liberated from regulation. These firms didn't gatekeep on the basis of race or sex the way they had up through the mid-20th century. They pitched a version of meritocracy, at least to anybody who could jump the hurdles of enrollment at Ivy League schools. Even as just a small fraction of the American workforce could really claim the yuppie label, they were highly visible in the culture, and in the past 40 years or so, they have changed it in radical ways. From KERA in Dallas, this is Think. I'm Chris Boyd. Yuppies have unquestionably done well for themselves. As my guest has discovered, their influence on the banking and tech sectors was just the beginning. It came at a high cost to economic, political, and even geographic equality. Dylan Gottlieb is a historian at Bentley University and co-host of Who Makes Sense, a History of Capitalism podcast, also author of the new book Yuppies, The Bankers, Lawyers, Joggers, and Gourmands Who Conquered New York. Dylan, welcome to Think.
1: Thanks so much for having me on today.
0: So obviously there were young urban professionals around in New York City and elsewhere before anybody called them yuppies. What does that label imply besides just holding a certain kind of job and living in a city?
1: Well, yuppie is used initially as a signifier for the people who are, as you noted, flooding into cities in increasing numbers in the late 70s and early 80s. And people are grasping about for a term to describe this very real demographic. And the term they settle on, it's first coined in Chicago, actually, in the early 80s, but really takes on prominence by the mid-80s,

0: at this new demographic and their claims for upward mobility, for their gourmet tastes, and for all sorts of the cultural pursuits we'll probably talk about a little bit later. But it also has a resonance with another term, yippies, from the 1960s. And that's part of the initial myth of this cohort, that they came from the counterculture. They cut off their ponytails, though, threw out their tie-dye, and put on a business suit by the 1980s, much like the whole generation. Now, in my book, I demystify that and show that's not, in fact, true, but that's part of the resonance of the term and where it comes from.
1: So yippie was something different from hippie. Walk us through that.
0: Oh, yeah, sure. So yippie is the Youth International Party that Jerry Rubin is associated with. You know, they're at 68 in Chicago at the Democratic Convention. They're running a pig for president, sort of the absurdist new left countercultural crossover that's so iconic in the end of the 60s. And yes, it also sounds like hippie. So for commentators who are trying to make sense of this new demographic, it has this resonance with an older demographic, the hippies, the yippies, that they similarly lambasted in a different era.
1: So yuppies, as we define them now, came into existence in part in response to economic shifts. How had Wall Street regulations eased up during not just the Reagan administration, but the Carter administration before it?
0: Yeah, so this is part of a bigger shift that scholars call financialization, but is part of a really important shift in who the economy works for and how it works. So importantly, the driver of profits in the American economy after the 1970s won't really be the manufacturing sector. Indeed, by the mid-80s, it's finance that produces more profits in the economy than manufacturing for the first time in American history, or at least for the past century. And this is an epochal shift that is pursued by Democratic and Republican administrations that are looking for new sources of economic growth amidst the slowdowns of the 70s, the energy crisis, the age of limits. Well, what if finance could produce some of those benefits? And what if a city like New York could be a node to direct global flows of capital that are searching for returns and maybe throw off some of that wealth and create new sources of growth for a country and New York, a city that's grasping for alternatives?
1: It's not surprising that some people found this a little bit alarming, the idea that you didn't have to make any stuff anymore to trade. You could trade stocks and derivatives instead.
0: Sure, and it's lambasted in movies. I think it's in, it's in Pretty Woman, right? Richard Gere is an arbitrager who at the end, though, gets into shipbuilding. That's sort of the moral critique of the movie. Oh, the yuppies and their financial chicanery. That isn't real productive work. What is building things. But increasingly in America, it's corporations that are being chopped up, merged, sold off, taken over as a means of short-term profit gains for shareholders rather than long-term fixed investment in places and in the workers they used to employ. So it's a real orientation away from what had been the economic base of the country towards a new set of workers. The white-collar workers will benefit from those changes, and with benefits flowing upwards to those who own capital rather than those who work for a living, or at least in manufacturing.
1: What kinds of jobs did those emerging financial firms need to fill?
0: Right. So this is a huge economic transformation. It's also a social revolution. You need armies of employees to do the work of taking over those companies, of dreaming up new investment vehicles and new securities. And so they draft an army of young people, mostly, who are willing to work these punishing hours for large rewards in terms of salary, in terms of prestige at, say, investment banking as an analyst or in law firms as a young associate, doing really the grunt work of breaking up manufacturing corporations or seeking to increase the profitability in fears of a takeover. All this work needs to be done on a daily basis, often in windowless conference rooms, right? Over grueling stretches of time. But it takes the young people, who I call yuppies, who were called yuppies at the time, to do this work at a sort of ground level.
1: So these companies focused recruiting at the most elite universities in the country, notably the Ivy League. Were those early finance firm recruiters looking for a type that would essentially resemble who was already working on Wall Street?
0: Right. So before this era, banks are not the most prestigious job option for those coming out of these elite schools. You know, those schools, Yale, Harvard, Princeton, are WASP men, right? White Protestants who, you know, sure, they'll take a job at a bank. Their uncle makes a call and they'd get a job. Only about 3-4% of the Ivy League was headed to Wall Street, and even as late as the mid-70s. But those schools are changing in profound ways in this era. This is after the Civil Rights Movement.

0: after the women's movement. And these schools are diversifying. They're welcoming a new crop, first of white ethnic men and then white and black women. A whole range of minoritized populations are finding their way to these schools. They don't have ties to that sort of ancestral banking world or to the corporate elite. And they're going to need new conduits if they're going to find jobs. So what are created? Career services offices that will become this pipeline that, when profits rise on Wall Street, serve as this pipeline to deliver this newly diversified student body right into the hands of Wall Street, right into the hands of corporate law, later management consulting and tech. So the universities are changing along with the businesses that are demanding a bigger workforce.
1: So maybe I need to know this because I went to a well-regarded but not Ivy League school. But traditionally, the Ivies were where one ended up after just attending one of the top prep schools in the country. Am I right that they hadn't always been incredibly demanding in terms of student performance the way they became?
0: That's really interesting, right? The competition for jobs and then the competition for slots in these credentialing institutions gets much harder. You know, it's one thing if you're a white man in 1955, there were, one study showed, two jobs for every graduate from college in that era. So you had your pick, right? You could choose to take a year off or in the 60s, go and protest and skip your finals. But by the 70s, in an era of limits, of declining American fortunes, of increasing numbers of college graduates, many more millions are graduating every year by the late 70s and early 80s, competition has stiffened. And so has the race to get into those credentialing institutions, into elite colleges and universities, and then to get one of these really prestigious jobs on the way out. It's a much tougher fight. And so students have to battle each other quite literally for spots in this new professional class.
1: I mean, when and why had the enrollment at those schools begun to broaden beyond just white Anglo-Saxon Protestant men from already wealthy families? I mean, presumably for a long time, the people who went to those schools were fine with the lack of diversity.
0: They worked out for them, didn't it? And this is a question really of social movements, right? Like, women are fighting their way to open up co-educational institutions and make them co-educational. I went to Vassar College, which was an all-women's college, but even that goes co-ed as the appeal of sex-segregated education declines and the demands of all sorts of groups for equal access increase in the late 60s and take hold really with affirmative action in the 1970s. So those institutions are changing, and then they're going to become the vehicle which conveys this newly diversified student body into industries that are demanding more and more young workers to serve their needs as the economy changes and weights more towards, say, Wall Street.
1: Okay, and with regard to those jobs Wall Street had to fill, and with all due respect, sincerely, to these highly selective universities, was there something they were teaching that made their students in the 80s, as the yuppie sort of began to be a thing, capable of things that like no other graduates could do? I'm curious about why Wall Street firms and consultancies pretty much refused to consider candidates from other schools.
0: That's a great question. And initially, maybe ironically, they're actually taking anyone from these schools, English majors, education majors. As long as you went to, say, Brown, you could get a job on Wall Street in this frenzy of hiring. I have a story in the book of the newspaper editor at Brown who has no idea about finance, but is compelled by the high starting salaries he hears they're giving out. And so he goes to the dictionary to look up terms like capital markets before he walks into the interview. They don't even care, right?
1: Wow.
0: He knows nothing, but they figure, well, you're sort of have this protean smarts that we can use. And even your storytelling ability as a literate young newspaper writer, we can use that too. You can tell stories about how finance works to our clients around the world. So the credential is important because it signifies hard work and excellence. But the banks know, well, anyone can do this if they're hardworking enough and willing to be paid a lot to work a lot.
1: So initially, they were taking anybody from those Ivy League schools. How did the jobs being offered to graduates from those schools start to change what students went there intending to study?
0: Well, we see a huge transformation in this period as the rise of business education comes to dominate these schools that formerly saw, say, English as a popular major. For example, econ at a school like Princeton becomes the most popular major. They're overfilled lecture halls with people clamoring to get into business because they know it's a defined career track. And if you're a young student, say, middle class parents who didn't go to college, you can be kind of sympathetic to this, right? It's an era of scarcity in, say, 1982 in the midst of a recession. Maybe you have college debt, loans that you need to repay. And here sits Wall Street recruiters at the end of your college journey who say, we'll come to campus, we'll wine and dine you, we'll recruit you, and you can be making the equivalent of, you know, many hundreds of thousands of dollars today. And so you take an economics class and then another to prepare yourself for this sort of sure fit after you graduate, to enter the pipeline of recruitment and hopefully make some of that money for yourself and ensure your own upward mobility. I'm both sympathetic to it, even as much as I'm looking askance at what it did to our society.
1: Yeah, I mean, was this also the start of students and by extension their families making the calculated risk to take on enormous amounts of debt as long as they could earn a diploma from the right kind of school?
0: Exactly. It's also a retreat nationally from the idea that college is a public good, that we're all investing in the cultivation of the next generation for whatever ends. And really, under the Reagan administration, there's a huge pullback or a transition from grants to loans. So students are burdened with more of a risk, right? Their education is seen as less of cultivation and more of an investment in their own future, their human capital, right? And it's seen as, you know, a gamble you're taking on your own future. Well, in those conditions, I can be sympathetic to choosing a job that's a sure thing that can repay those debts. We can quibble about the policy that led us there. But you can understand why students facing that risk made these choices.
1: The irony is that students now are looking back, and that seems like an amazing time to be alive.
0: Things have gotten only more competitive, only harder, the paths of upward mobility even slimmer. So, yeah.
1: My guest is Dylan Gottlieb, a historian at Bentley University who is co-host of the podcast Who Makes Sense and author of the book Yuppies, The Bankers, Lawyers, Joggers, and Gourmands Who Conquered New York. We'll be back in just a minute.
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9: 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Tonight, in the final installment of Kate, The Making of a Princess, Kate Middleton experiences drama in the royal family with Prince Harry's wedding. 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
1: This is Think. I'm Chris Boyd. Today, a short history of the yuppie in the United States. My guest is historian Dylan Gottlieb. He teaches at Bentley University and is co-host of Who Makes Sense, Sense with a C, a history of capitalism podcast. His book is called Yuppies, The Bankers, Lawyers, Joggers, and Gourmands Who Conquered New York. Dylan, once they were hired in these newly launched firms to make money on Wall Street, these young people, as you said, could make a lot of money quickly. They definitely were expected to work for it. Can you just describe the kind of workload that would have been customary for that first crowd of yuppies on Wall Street in the 1980s?
0: So it's a real shift from the sort of gentlemanly and quite exclusionary world of Wall Street and law just a few decades before, when, you know, lawyers in corporate firms in New York were billing about 1,600 hours a year. They were really apprentices with an expectation maybe of making partner under the tutelage of senior lawyers or senior bankers if they were an investment bank. But as the pace of financial deal-making accelerates in the late 70s and really in the 1980s, as mergers become a daily business, the grinding workloads really hit home. And expectations for earnings at these firms grow and grow and grow. And with it come increasingly burdensome workloads. So an associate in a takeover-heavy law firm like Skadden Arps in the mid-1980s is billing now 2,500 hours. So that breaks out to what? 65, 70-hour weeks, 50 weeks a year. It's a brutal workload. And now your expectation for upward mobility is actually narrower. Very few people make partner. In fact, about 80% of people wash out of these big law firms within the first few years. But that's almost by design. The firms realize there's yet another class of indebted, desperate students ready to be recruited and, you might say, exploited in the coming year. So the turnover is higher, the ratio of associates to partners has increased, and all sorts of value is being extracted out of you. Now, you're getting paid a lot, the equivalent of almost $200,000 today in a starting salary. But there's this real question. Are you being exploited? If you're working this much, with this much surveillance, this little opportunity for upward mobility, you know, it's no accident that young attorneys are calling their firms sweatshops. It might be hyperbolic, but it does capture something of the work very hard environment that they were fostering.
1: I was thinking about the John Grisham novel, The Firm, which was made into a movie. I mean, it was written to be a crime thriller, but for me, it was like an expose of how awful it is to be a certain kind of corporate lawyer.
0: It certainly was. For some who are hard charging and would have taken almost any really difficult profession, this is an incredible match for their talents. You know, they meet the moment and they make partner. But for many thousands more, they're left sort of bewildered after they're shunted out of the firms of 3 years of many billable hours. And like, what did I do that for? Where did all that value I created go? And the answer is it flowed upwards to the partners who saw really gaudy profits in this era, to the investment banks charging exorbitant fees to remake corporate America, to chop up about a third of the Fortune 500, as is done in the 1980s. They're really the handmaidens to a whole new era of harder work, sure, maybe higher pay, but misery for them often, and misery further down the class ladder as well.
1: It is interesting to think about the generational disconnect, you know, between this crop of, I guess they would have been baby boomers who were the first yuppies and the young people entering the workforce now. These yuppies expected to be paid well, but nobody really expected to like work, right? It was sort of understood that it would be miserable and just incredibly punishingly competitive.
0: I think that's true. But on the other hand, the option that they were not taking was in, say, corporate management, where many of the Ivy League grads would have gone 15, 20 years before. And by the 80s, those jobs are seen as sort of the backwater of American economic life. That's where you're a pencil pusher. That's where you're working in a big sort of stultifying corporation in a gray flannel suit. That's the mid-century vision that yuppies actually see themselves as rejecting by working at a bank. You know, at a bank, you're sitting in, it may be really hard work, but at least you're in the middle of the action. Some of the people I interviewed compared it to a tech startup in the 2000s, right? It may be exhausting, but you feel like you're where the action is and you're in the driver's seat of the American economy. I think that was actually exhilarating, even as it was immiserating for these people.
1: And this was the era where we got the ethos about work hard and play hard. So in addition to putting in these insane hours at the office, if you really wanted to be part of this kind of movement, you had to put in your time at the gym.
0: Yeah, so fitness becomes a really key way to link the sort of meritocratic story you tell yourself in the workplace with a sense of excellence and accomplishment outside of it. And yuppies turn their leisure into its own kind of work, if you can believe it. So I write about the way that jogging, the sort of leisure activity of the counterculture, of the middle-class plodder on the weekends, turns into running in the 1980s. And running has a very different valence.
1: It is funny that no one even uses the word jogging anymore. No matter how fast or slow you do it, you run if that's your form of exercise.
0: So this is the moment it transitions. And it's remarkable. In the people I interviewed dozens of years, decades and decades later, they still remember their finishing times from 5Ks, from marathons. That was another way to measure just how successful they were and the reason they were atop this hierarchy that's erected in this era. Well, I was the fastest runner in my track club. I was also the best at profit and loss at the bank that day. There are these domains that both tell yuppies, listen, you're a winner and you deserve to be on top.
1: I live in Dallas, Texas, and I am not a competitive runner. So it's funny to me that news of whatever went down in the New York Marathon comes to me every year at about the same time. How did the rise of the yuppie transform what the marathon even was?
0: Well, the marathon is really this shambolic little race that starts in Central Park in the early 70s. You know, the winner of the first New York City Marathon does it in a pair of hush puppies. Nikes weren't even on the market yet. But by the mid-70s, New York is in crisis, and its leaders, along with its real estate moguls, are looking for ways to revive the city's fortunes, to attract more of the young people who might bring in tax revenue and make the city an attractive place. And they land upon promoting a five-borough marathon as a great way of burnishing the city's image in this era. You know, 90% of the participants in this marathon, they realize, are white-collar professionals. That's exactly who they like to have the race t-shirt on in the weekends, or to move to the city and to be entertained, to spend their money there. And so the marathon becomes this way for New York to attract those young people, to point a spotlight also on its neighborhoods that have been long neglected. You know, the first time national television cameras returned to Brooklyn since the Dodgers leave in 1957, it's the early 80s marathon. And so it does shine a spotlight on all of New York's pleasures for tourists, for yuppies who might consider moving there. And it's broadcast to millions around the world. So you in Dallas were subject to some of those same images, and maybe it changed the way you thought about New York, not as this crime-infested fiscal crisis epicenter, but rather an attractive place to go be a young person.
1: Well, talk about the crime. It really was, it wasn't just made up. It really was a problem, especially in the 70s.
0: Yeah, so crime is a real factor, and it comes out of the deindustrialization that New York is suffering in this period. New York loses about 500,000 jobs by the time its economy bottoms out. They're leaving for the South. They're leaving eventually for overseas. And New York doesn't have the jobs on the waterfront anymore or in manufacturing. And so there's a great deal of economic immiseration for those who are left behind by the economic transition to things like, say, finance. So crime is one of those consequences, and it is quite real. But I wouldn't. So in that moment, though, the city decides to stake its future not on, say, elevating the people who are left behind by that economic transformation. You know, the city in this period is, say, closing firehouses in neighborhoods that are suffering the worst effects of these transformations. They are charging tuition for CUNY, which had formerly been a free institution. So actually sort of lifting the ladder for the working class that's suffering. And instead, reorienting towards yuppies, saying the way we revive the city is by attracting these yuppies, whether it's by the marathon or whether it's by attracting more banks. It's by increasing real estate values for through those same constituencies. And it's by getting the people who've been left behind by manufacturing's loss to work in the low-paid service industry. So that's sort of the two-tier city we see emerging. And by Giuliani's emergence, he solves the crime problem, so some people argue, by incredibly punitive policing and incarceration for those who are left behind, for better or worse.
1: I mean, cities like New York and San Francisco are expensive in part because they are, at all times, working with a finite amount of physical space, right? How did developers and landlords, in New York in particular, try to make space for these wealthy new yuppie tenants in neighborhoods that were once occupied by working class families?
0: Yeah, so there's, we're familiar with gentrification from our own era, right? It's this continuing trend of upscaling neighborhoods where people with more money are demanding housing in places where people with less are living. But what I discovered in New York in the late 70s, and particularly the early 80s, is that this process of gentrification is not just abstract economic forces at work, but actually quite real violence that's enacted on the ground to displace those working class tenants. Vacancy rates in the New York area are falling below 1 or 2% in some neighborhoods in this period. So there really is a scarcity of housing, especially for the luxury 1 and 2 bedrooms that yuppies are demanding. And landlords are eyeing this situation with kind of a gleam in their eye, and they think, well, how can I profit? I need to turn over these buildings. New York, of course, also has all sorts of tenants protections that makes that hard to do. So what do landlords and owners do across the metro area in New York? They use violence. They hire people called urban relocation specialists to threaten and harass tenants in the Upper West Side. They deny heat and hot water to residents in Brooklyn. And most terrifyingly of all, in Hoboken, which is a small working class city just across the Hudson River from Wall Street, they use arson, intentional arson, to burn out their tenants and kill 56 people and displace thousands over the period of a few years, all with the intent and with the result of replacing those tenants, most of them Latino, with yuppies who'll pay much more for those apartments once they're cleared.
1: Did the yuppies coming into these neighborhoods know what had happened prior to their arrival?
0: Well, some do. Many are just looking for the apartment that fits the characteristics they want, right? Like luxury finishes and a close commute to their office in Midtown. But some are sort of confronting this. They're sitting literally down the street from where buildings still smoldering after a fire are located. And, you know, reporters ask them, what do you think? And this one stockbroker who's quoted in an article in 1982 said, quote, I don't want people to be burned, but I wouldn't mind a nicer element of people here, if you know what I mean. That's verbatim. So what does that tell us? It tells us, well, they generally see this process as one that benefits them. Yuppies are going to be the beneficiaries of upgraded neighborhoods or ones where working class people are displaced. And there may be some casualties along the way, but that meritocratic story of I belong on top because I have the merit, the hard work, and the credentials, I think consoles them with the fact that they're sitting atop this brutal hierarchy, and that's just the way it is.
1: My guest, Dylan Gottlieb, is a historian at Bentley University and author of a book called Yuppies, The Bankers, Lawyers, Joggers, and Gourmands Who Conquered New York. You're listening to Think. I'm Chris Boyd. Dylan, did the broader culture watching these yuppies flooding into cities and, you know, buying expensive things and, you know, having conspicuous consumption, did they find them ridiculous? Did they envy them? Did they resent them? Like, what did the culture make of the yuppie?
0: I think it's a lot of all of those things you mentioned. The term itself is definitely satire, right? There's so many instances in popular culture of ridicule, really, for their tastes in particular, their gourmet tastes, perhaps something we'll talk about. And at the same time, marketers are salivating because here's this new upper middle class market segment that is enjoying more disposable income, even amidst the recession and the inflationary pressures of this period where most middle class families are suffering. Yuppies have more disposable income. They often have no kids. They live in urban areas that cost less than a suburban home. And they have tastes that are involve paying more for gourmet items. So marketers and retailers are salivating. What if we change our grocery store, they think, to an upscale model? I don't know if you're familiar with the Food Emporium or Dean and DeLuca or Silver Palette, all these sort of shops that pivot away from a mass market audience to this emerging bright spot in the consumer economy, the yuppie that, well, they see as a potential consumer base for a luxury economy. So the marketers are happy. The rest of America uses the term sort of express their ambivalence about this new affluence that maybe they're not enjoying or taking part in.
1: I had not realized that the Zagat Restaurant Guide was the pet project of two corporate lawyers.
0: Yeah, so that is the most iconic yuppie accessory in this period. It's created in 1979 by, you're right, two corporate lawyers who love to eat out, take their clients out for dinners, and one night over a many bottles of wine, they and some friends say, well, why don't we actually like regularize the system and like help our friends figure out where to take clients? So they create a little handwritten survey, later mimeographed survey of all their corporate friends and ask them to write reviews, anonymous reviews. They'll aggregate into a little guide. You can think of this as sort of Yelp or Google before a phone. And it was a little red book designed to fit in a suit jacket pocket. So you could whip it out right after a work day to take a client to the latest bar to make sure you got the most status credit for choosing a place that expressed your sophistication as a gourmand. The Zagats turn it actually into a business because they're savvy. They're tax attorneys, and they know they can write off those meals if it's a business.
1: The food thing was not limited to fancy restaurants. I took a weekend away recently, at a state park. Population in the surrounding area was like 2,500. The grocery store there carried things that you just would not have found in 1980 in that same grocery store. You know, everything from hummus to fancy spices and harissa and things from all over the world and like pretty good cuts of meat, that sort of thing. How did the yuppies transform what's in even a normal grocery store?
0: So the yuppies represent a really profound transformation in elite taste. If you went to a fancy restaurant in 1965, say it was always a French restaurant, invariably, and the food there just wasn't great. Heavy sauces, the peas would come in a can from France, but that's what fancy was, right? Canned peas because they were French. So the food wasn't great. But what happens in between that and the yuppie ascendance is the counterculture. And what the counterculture teaches America is that actually consuming the folk, consuming authentic foods from working class cultures, everything from Jewish smoked fish to Italian salami, like all of these things have value. And you, as an elite consumer, can if you know enough about them, can get credit for consuming them wisely. And that's exactly what yuppies do. They're still spending a lot of money on food often, but it's not just at fancy French restaurants. They're also going to regional Chinese cuisine. They're going to read in cookbooks about the latest cheeses from France coming from the provinces, right? Or they're going to introduce new and demand new ingredients like sun-dried tomatoes and balsamic vinegar. And then in turn, we as sort of ordinary consumers are going to aspire to those tastes that are more omnivorous than the elite tastes from before. So this is the origin of those ingredients filtering down. But as soon as those ingredients end up at your corner supermarket, the yuppies have moved on to something else. It's no longer cutting edge. It's no longer providing enough sort of cosmopolitan status as the ingredient did before. So it's on to the next thing, ever more obscure.
1: 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We'll be right back.
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1: You're listening to Think. I'm Chris Boyd. We're talking today about where yuppies came from and how they have transformed the entire culture. My guest, Dylan Gottlieb, is a historian at Bentley University and co-host of Who Makes Sense, a History of Capitalism podcast, also author of the book Yuppies, the Bankers, Lawyers, Joggers, and Gourmands Who Conquered New York. Dylan, these yuppies had lots of disposable income. How did they decide which political candidates to send it to?
0: So that's interesting that the yuppie in our collective memory is often understood as a Reagan voter, as a sort of right-wing free marketeer. And no doubt there are some suspender-wearing bankers who support Republican causes in this era. But there's a real transformation in who Wall Street and these young professionals support in this moment. Importantly, these places are diversifying. It's not just the WASP elite anymore that's allied with the corporate boards that they long served. No, it's Jews who are sitting atop of banks and Irish people and all range of folks who are traditionally democratic. But of course, it's a different sort of Democratic Party, and for them, a different sort of politics than the New Deal era, maybe of their parents. This is a different sort of politics that they want to hasten its arrival in the U.S. And it's less about, say, the stolid union jobs or urban bosses or the African-American working class. It's more about aligning liberal politics with the worldview of yuppies, one that can, sure, introduce new racial and ethnic groups into the elite, but at the same time, be okay with more inequality, be okay with finance being in the driver's seat of the American economy. And this is embodied in a new raft of politicians, a new raft of donors, and a new set of ideas that are being promulgated by key thinkers who will eventually, by the time Clinton comes into office, come to dominate the Democratic Party. You know, when I was beginning the research of this book, I was struck with a puzzle. Like, how did Barack Obama become the candidate that received more money from Wall Street and Wall Street lawyers than any candidate in history? That was a puzzle that needed solving, and I think the yuppies are the origin story for that.
1: So this is this pattern of deep blue cities, even in deep red states. That is yuppie culture at work?
0: Mm-hmm. Yeah, absolutely. Urban, cosmopolitan people who want to live amidst diversity and value it in a really earnest way that we shouldn't discount. But at the same time, pushing for policies, say, financial deregulation or investment in the deregulation in the tech industry that benefit them and that comport with their worldview of, you know, technocratic governance, of professional class jobs being the driver of the economy, that really does benefit yuppies, even if some of their cultural policies are quite liberal and expansive. And they still want, hopefully, to achieve equality in some distant horizon. But how are they going to do it? Well, by deregulating Wall Street. Sometimes it's hard to square that circle, but that's how yuppies are thinking about it.
1: President Trump was once a wealthy young urban businessman in New York. Could you call Trump a yuppie?
0: I think that many commentators mistakenly call Trump a yuppie. I think that he's a playboy in 1980s New York, certainly. But the way that he grasps upward mobility is not, let's say, classy enough for the yuppies. He's a little bit too grasping. He's a little bit too outer borough. He's a little bit too desperate to really make into the center of yuppie respectability. And I think his rejection by the real estate families of New York and by the sort of well-educated yuppie elite creates a resentment in Trump personally that resonates eventually with his supporters. What does he say? You know, I am your warrior. I am your retribution to those who've been wronged and betrayed. And he has this similar sense of feeling wronged and betrayed. And his resentments at being sort of shut out of that yuppie elite rhymes with his supporters, whether they come from Staten Island or later Alabama. That sense of being shunned is very powerful motivation for Trump. Even if he's from the yuppies era, he was quite outside of it. And that resentment at that same yuppie grouping and by their liberal, culturally liberal proclivities remains.
1: So he doesn't get to sit at the yuppie cool kids table because his peers view him as sort of gauche. A lot of Americans didn't enjoy the financial benefits that the yuppies did because they didn't have the right kind of education or the right kind of background. But they saw Trump still as someone who could kind of recognize and represent their grievances.
0: I think that's right. I think that he understands the resentments of or feeling resentful at a cosmopolitan urban elite that, you know, never quite accepted him and certainly has a degree of disdain for those who can't ape the taste culture, let's say, of yuppies or who don't fit into the political economy that's putting unions in the rearview mirror. All of these things that yuppies are working to accomplish in the political realm have real powerful consequences for those who are left behind. All those takeovers, all those mergers mean huge layoffs. The term downsizing enters the dictionary in the early 90s. In large part because of these machinations on Wall Street. So the transfer of wealth from our vast industrial heartland to a small number of financial capitals like New York has real economic harms. And it's also a psychic challenge to American manufacturing independence, that Trump seizes upon those resentments, both truly in economics, but also in the psychic wounds and the racial wounds that are associated with them.
1: To be a yuppie, especially in that first wave, is almost by definition to have benefited from a confluence of historic factors that made upward mobility likely. At the same time, this was the start of this widening chasm between the upper class and just about everybody else in this country. Would you say, Dylan, that yuppies caused this inequality or are guilty of failing to stop it, recognize it?
0: So this is a complicated question, right? How much they are individually culpable. And listen, these aren't the plutocrats, the sort of billionaires we know sit atop the economy and receive the large percentage of the benefits of, say, downsizing the American worker and exporting their jobs elsewhere. But the yuppies are the foot soldiers who do see many of the benefits of this transition to a new sort of economy where the gains flow upwards. And I think that they are doing the daily work of enacting that those set of policies on the rest of America. So they're the beneficiaries of a more unequal political economy, maybe not the biggest ones, but numerically, they do represent a much bigger constituency than the handful of billionaires, today billionaires. It's a 10, 15% of our country that is pulled further and further away. And with it, they legitimate their position atop that hierarchy through things like taste, through things like fitness. They say, well, maybe I deserve to be atop this system because, look, I am amongst the elect. That meritocratic story helps legitimate increasing levels of inequality. And so does diversity. The fact that a small number of racial minorities and women can make it into this yuppie grouping says, well, look, it's open to all. If I can do it, why can't you? And in that sense, it's sort of exculpatory for yuppies. Well, if Barack Obama can be president, we must have solved race in America. Well, we know that isn't true at the largest scale, but it's part of the story yuppies tell about how inequality is just one of the consequences of their rise, and maybe not the worst thing.
1: Yuppies flooded the Democratic Party with money. Did they drive the working class out at the same time?
0: That's a great question, a vexed question that many people have been seeking to explain. I think in large measure, they do shift the orientation and proclivities and thinking of the party, the sort of policy emphasis, away from unions. You know, Gary Hart, who's a figure I write about at length in the book, he doesn't get elected to president in 1984 or 88, but he's sort of a John the Baptist figure that heralds a new sort of Democratic Party. And what does he say on the stump in the 70s? The New Deal is dead. It's over, guys. We're done. We're transitioning away. Now, whether or not that was inevitable, we can debate, but he is trying to hasten a new sort of future with what he calls sunrise industries, tech, Wall Street at the helm. And that's a new orientation for the economy that wasn't necessarily the only path for revitalization in America, and one whose benefits could have been shared more widely. But as these sorts of politicians come to dominate the party, especially in the era of Clinton, well, they are getting increasing numbers of donations from Wall Street. They're listening to the corporate lawyers who are also, you know, highly educated at the same schools. And there's a new class that takes over the thinking in the party and the policymaking in sorts of directions that benefit metropolitan liberals in a story we sort of know all too well.
1: The yuppies tried to maximize their productivity at work, optimize their workout schedules. Sort of the best of everything was what they wanted. How did this affect the way the first yuppies raised their kids when they came along?
0: Well, yuppies, in order to preserve their class position, didn't have the benefits of vast inherited family wealth the way, say, the WASPs did in earlier generations. And so there's this phenomenon, Barbara Ehrenreich called it the fear of falling. The idea that you had to have this relentless battle for self-improvement in order to stay atop this project of upward mobility, but also for their children. This is passed down to their children. It begins to feel like a zero-sum game for the increasingly small number of spaces in the upper middle class elect. And how do you get there? Well, the battle starts earlier and earlier for their children. You know, it has to be the best preschool to get into the best elementary school in order to ensure college admission, because those are now the key credentialing institutions for the jobs that can secure increasingly remote chance at a yuppie future. So there's this anxiety parents have about maintaining their class position. It's passed down to their children and creates this exhausting zero-sum meritocratic race that doesn't leave people feeling good. It leaves them feeling burnt out. And much of that anxiety passes on to their children as well.
1: My guest is Dylan Gottlieb, a historian at Bentley University and author of Yuppies, The Bankers, Lawyers, Joggers, and Gourmands Who Conquered New York. You're listening to Think. I'm Chris Boyd. Dylan, you say yuppies today are both everywhere and under threat. What do you mean by that?
0: So in some ways, I think the yuppie as a term has fallen out of favor because they've become so ubiquitous. Like, I enjoy balsamic vinegar. I'm sure you enjoy a sun-dried tomato. Like, you went to that market and enjoyed the offerings. We all do. In some ways, their tastes have become the water that we swim in at a certain class level. And in that sense, the term has receded from use. It feels like this artifact from the past. So that's why I'm trying to revive it as a way of understanding the class position many of us find ourselves in. But on the other hand, there are real pressures that are perhaps portending the end of this class of yuppies. You know, we talk about AI. It's narrowing the range of entry-level jobs, the number of entry-level jobs, and the pipeline that once conveyed people from diversifying universities into these white-collar industries, that may be narrowing. We may see a shrinking of the opportunities, particularly for those who are most vulnerable, maybe the most indebted. And we're also seeing increasing pressures from other areas. Think about the cost of urban housing or childcare. As someone who paid for two kids through early education knows, these are real profound costs that are outpacing inflation and make reproducing one's education and class position really difficult. Add to that the sort of precarity of the lower end of the yuppie job spectrum. If you're an academic, a journalist, or even a medical professional, those same patterns of overwork and exploitation that we saw beginning in the 80s have now really come home to roost. This is why, for one reason, we see, say, journalists unionizing, right? They're understanding that, wait, we're workers too, and this isn't adding up, this bargain. We went to the right schools, we made the right choices. It's not panning out for our generation the way it might have had in the 1980s.
1: So have we reached a time where whatever prestige one's job might carry, people actually care about the bottom line? They care about what they're getting paid and what the benefits are and what the security is, maybe even more than having like a cool job that is viewed as something desirable.
0: I think in part because we're asked to leverage so much of our investment in ourselves and education, the stakes are ever higher. That fear of falling has climbed all the way up the class ladder, and very few of us are exempt from that feeling of wanting security, wanting prestige in our jobs, maybe, but also just being willing to settle for anything that feels stable in an economy that's fast changing and threatening to leave us all behind. I get that anxiety. And that's one reason I wrote this book, was to understand why so many of my students, when I taught at Princeton, were headed into Wall Street. What took 30% of my students, my best students every year, into investment banking? I think I found at least the historical origins of that story, if not really the answer exactly.
1: What does the election of Zoran Mondani as New York's mayor say about the state of hippies in 2026? The state of yuppies in 2026.
0: That's okay to collapse those two. I think that Zoran actually represents a promising glimmer of hope for yuppies to recognize their own position as workers. Because after all, they are workers, right? They may serve those who direct our economy, but after all, it's the yuppies whose labors make all of this happen. You can't have an IPO or a new derivative without a yuppie dreaming it up. But those yuppies are suffering under really tough conditions economically. These jobs are becoming scarcer. As I said, housing and childcare are becoming scarcer and more expensive. And these workers are starting to wake up and realize that maybe this bargain I took is not panning out. I have no hope of, say, owning a brownstone in the neighborhood I'd like to, or affording my kids' college education. Maybe I actually have more common cause with the people who deliver my DoorDash order or drive me in an Uber. We both are precarious in an economy that's willing to dispense of us once there's a downturn, because they're workers just like I am.
1: Dylan Gottlieb is a historian at Bentley University and co-host of Who Makes Sense, a History of Capitalism podcast. Also author of the book Yuppies, the bankers, lawyers, joggers, and gourmands who conquered New York. Dylan, thank you so much for the conversation.
0: Thank you so much for having me on.
1: Think is distributed by PRX, the Public Radio Exchange. Again, I'm Chris Boyd. Thanks for listening. Have a great day.

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1: Now that federal funding for public broadcasting has officially been taken away by the passage of recent legislation in Washington, the fight to preserve access and availability to honest news stories, great music, and the daily coverage of local issues that impact you and your community is well underway. 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
7: See?
3: Yeah.
8: Simon. Back again.
9: Hey. Look who it is.
10: Hey, I'm Latif Nasser. This is Radiolab.
11: Prodigal son has returned.
8: From the top, Matt.
12: Okay, today we got senior producer Matt Kielty, former senior producer,
8: emeritus correspondent.
12: Simon,
8: yeah, at least you got my hyphenated title in there.
12: Back from the grave.
8: Yeah. Hope you're having fun.
12: Having a great time.
8: I'm having a ball.
12: Great. So today, Simon and I, we have a weird story.
8: Okay.
13: I'm very excited that was your reaction. I feel like this mystery does that to people. Like, people are like, what? What are you talking about?
8: All right. So the story first came to us from...
13: My name is Clara Grunel.
8: Clara Grunel.
13: I'm a Danish journalist. Should I say more?
12: Yeah. Like, how are you?
13: I'm very happy, very ecstatic and excited.
11: I can tell the enthusiasm in your voice.
8: That's just the Danish way, right?
13: No.
12: So Clara lives and works in Copenhagen.
13: It's been a long day, but honestly, this is definitely the highlight. So I am excited.
12: She works for this audio journalism company called Zetland.
13: We produce audio stories, features, and news. Yeah.
8: Well, first question is, like, how the heck did you come upon this?
13: Yep. I think the first thing that really happened was that we have this internal work. Do you use Slack? In one of our channels, this guy, one of our colleagues, posted an article with the headline. Let me see actually if I can find it. Okay, so it says, Mystik om vandel på danske landbrug. Køerne nægter at drikke.
8: Translation.
13: A mystery about the water on Danish farms. The cows refuse to drink.
11: Okay.
12: Cows refuse to drink water.
13: Yeah.
12: A little strange.
11: Uh-huh.
8: But.
13: Okay, if I can tell you the truth now.
8: In this moment, Clara also remembers there was this other article.
13: Floated in Slack.
8: About how in this little city in Denmark.
13: Dogs refuse to walk on like a sidewalk.
8: Dogs would not walk across a certain portion of the sidewalk.
11: You sound crazy right now.
8: Hey, great.
11: Dogs are walking or not walking across the street?
12: They won't walk on a certain portion of a sidewalk.
8: All these people are walking their dogs and they get to the sidewalk and the dog just sits.
11: That's not even a story. That's not even an anecdote you would tell at a party. Hey,
12: what is the news in Denmark? Like, this is the news?
13: But I have to say, these are very niche media. Like, the one is a magazine for engineers and the other is like in a farming magazine.
11: Okay. All right. Sure.
12: But here's the kicker.
13: These two, the sidewalk where the dogs refuse to walk and these cows refusing to drink water was in the same city.
8: And Clara's like,
12: which is weird.
11: Yeah.
13: I was just like,
8: what's going on here?
13: Yeah.
12: So Clara and another colleague,
13: Frelick. We were just intrigued to just go see at least what it was.
12: What was going on?
13: So we asked our editor, can we go for one day? And he was like, yeah, sure, you can have one day.
12: Why not? So, 2025, two of them drive out of Copenhagen.
13: See some windmills.
12: Out into the countryside.
13: You'll see those everywhere, especially out there.
12: It's mostly just flat farmland.
13: Of just grass and nothing else.
8: And after a couple hours, they pull off the road.
12: Onto this little gravel driveway.
8: Where sitting there waiting for them is...
13: Gregers. Christensen.
14: Hi, Gregers.
15: Hi.
8: The man whose cows won't drink.
14: Hi.
6: Frolic, Vegas. Hi.
7: How are you?
12: He's about in his early 40s.
13: With a sweatshirt, with a lot of, like, painting stains on it.
12: Steel-toed boots.
13: And we're like, hi.
6: Yeah.
7: Could you guys say it was us?
12: And Clara says, almost, like, immediately.
6: Nej, jeg bor ikke her. Jeg bor faktisk 4,5 kilometer herfra.
13: He was just like, I don't know what to do.
6: Men, jeg har en...
13: I'm about to sell all of my cows. This is my life's work.
12: Clara said he almost seemed a little bewildered.
13: That there was something wrong here.
6: Så de er på ferie rundt i hele verden.
14: So the three of them walk down this path through this grassy field to the barn.
13: Big red barn with a tin roof. And he starts rolling up the door. And we're like not really sure what to expect. And then
14: Gregers opens the door.
13: We go in.
14: And there's about 200
13: reddish cows
14: sort of just standing around in this barn.
13: And, you know, immediately it's not super clear to us that they're not well, but he's like, come with me over to the water trough.
6: Og så 2-3% i strømtag.
13: And the cows come over, and you sort of see them sniffing the water, but they never touch it.
12: And then something weird happens.
13: All of the cows, they start...
12: They start urinating.
13: And then... They start drinking.
11: What?
6: Det er virkelig uhyggeligt at kigge på.
12: The cows start drinking each other's.
11: Like
12: the moment a cow starts peeing, all these other cows
13: will immediately run over and turn their head to sort of like catch the in the air.
11: Cool.
12: Like it like shoots out.
13: I mean, I've
12: never seen a cow pee.
13: It's like a waterfall.
14: Like a bubbler or a water fountain.
13: A water fountain.
14: Yeah.
13: Yeah, exactly.
12: Wow. All these cows drinking from each other. And Clara said if a cow wasn't peeing, another cow would come over and start licking its behind.
13: Then Gregers is like, oh, they do that to get them to pee because they're so thirsty.
12: And Clara turned to Gregers and she's like,
13: is this normal in any way? Like, is this normal cow behavior? And he's like, no.
6: Jo, det har mange, der spurgt mig om, så det er ikke dumt spørgsmål.
13: It's not normal.
12: He's farmed his whole life, his father before him.
13: I've never seen cows do this before.
11: But how long has this been happening?
12: Like, so apparently, like, months?
11: Months?
12: Yeah, months.
11: But what? How are they, like, how are they even...
12: Like, how are they surviving?
11: Yeah.
12: Well, Regis said he could get the cows to drink water that he brought from off-site.
14: But cows drink an insane amount of water in a day. It's something like 150 pounds worth of water
11: Holy.
14: Goes into a cow a day.
13: He was like, I can't bring them water all the time.
12: So he ran tests on the barn water and...
11: Yeah.
14: Clean water.
12: Yeah. Nothing wrong with it. Totally clean.
11: Weird.
13: He was super desperate.
14: He told Clara he felt like he was running out of options. And so he started asking other farmers, like, what should he do?
13: And some people are like, yeah, maybe you should contact Gitte.
12: Gitte?
13: Yeah.
11: She's like the cow whisperer?
14: Not quite.
13: Gitte is the person farmers in Denmark call when they have no one else to turn to.
14: So Gregers calls Gitte.
13: And she comes out.
14: She's about in her 60s.
13: Great short hair.
14: And apparently she has brought with her...
13: A copper wire.
14: A long copper wire.
12: And also this gold chain.
13: Like a little pendulum, which
12: oh,
13: is
12: okay.
13: Swinging. And she starts going around the farm.
12: Dangling this little gold pendulum around the water trough, around the cows.
14: And then suddenly...
13: She just freezes, looks up, and... Turns away, walks very fast over to her car, and drives away.
14: Like, I'm out of here.
13: I need to get out of here.
12: This farm's possessed.
13: I mean, so she drives away, and Gregers is like, what the like, what is this? And she Gregers calls Gitte, I think the next day or something, and it's like, hey, so you there's still some of your stuff here. What's going on? And she's just like, you'll have to mail me my stuff because I'm never going back to that place ever again.
11: What did she say more than that?
12: Well, what she said is that when she was near the barn, she detected this energy.
13: This horrible energy.
12: That was coursing through Gregus's farm that she believed was coming from.
13: This like huge...
6: Okay, yeah.
13: Building.
14: Picture almost like a Walmart, but black.
13: With these big, like, Viking runes?
12: Viking symbols on it.
13: Yeah, Viking Link.
14: It's a power station called Viking Link.
13: That receives all of the energy that comes from the UK to Denmark.
14: And then sends that energy across Denmark.
12: And it sits right next to Gregus's farm.
13: And so what Gitte is convinced of is that the big black box next to the barn is sending out so much electricity
12: that somehow that electricity is getting into the water on Gregus's farm and shocking the cows.
11: What?

0: that and tell you the sidewalk. We're not going to talk about it.
1: Red herring. All right. It was a
0: big reason as why they went out there. But then everything became about the cows and the electricity getting into the cows.
1: Wait, but slowly, is any of this physically possible?
0: Well, this is where things get even weirder.
2: So
3: I think we got a mystery on our hands.
2: Clara and her colleague.
4: Oh, yeah.
2: Go back to their office.
5: And we start Googling.
2: Like, is this a unique thing to this guy?
5: If this is something that other people have experienced.
2: And she starts Googling and finds out that this is not only happening at Gregor's farm.
5: No, jeg troede du først det var.
0: She finds another farmer in Denmark.
6: Om jeg sådan rigtig troede noget.
0: His cows won't drink water.
2: They're drinking each other's pee.
7: Jo, men det går jo.
0: Then another farmer in Denmark.
2: Same thing.
5: We quickly found that it was the same story again and again.
2: Farmers whose cows stopped drinking water and started drinking their pee.
0: That either live next to power lines or a power station.
2: And as Clara kept looking into this, she realized that this wasn't something that was just happening in Denmark.
0: Get a lift. I forgot about this already.
2: It was also happening in the United States.
8: Come on in.
0: Okay. So she hears about this farmer named Jill Nelson.
5: I think she's from Minnesota.
9: Yeah, well, like, okay,
0: a dairy farmer in southwest Minnesota.
9: Like, you've got a family that's been on this farm for how long?
10: Yeah, so my family's been on the farm here since 1884, and I'm the fifth generation.
2: And she said she started noticing problems with her cows long before Gregor's, way back in 2008.
10: I started noticing that cows were becoming more reluctant to come into the parlor.
2: Her cows didn't want to come into the milking parlor where they all get milked.
0: Like, they would get really fidgety around the entrance to the parlor.
10: And kind of jump into the parlor.
0: Which was odd.
10: Yeah.
2: And then she started noticing the kind of telltale sign.
10: They started lapping at the water, not, you know, cows like to stick their nose in and they drink.
2: Her cows suddenly didn't want to drink.
10: And they would walk over to a puddle of urine and drink that dry. It was really, I've never seen anything like it before.
0: And it was right around here.
10: I just thought, this isn't normal. This isn't right. Something's wrong here.
0: Jill said she remembered this thing she had heard of called
10: stray voltage.
0: Stray voltage.
11: What had you heard about stray voltage?
10: I had some customers in Wisconsin that had gone through it.
0: Where they had told Jill that they had electricity that had gotten into their cows.
12: 1, 2, 3, 4, 5. 1, 2, 3, 4, 5.
2: And I was actually back in Wisconsin this past summer.
12: All right, here we are at the Barron County Fairgrounds.
2: At a county fair.
12: 4-H fair is underway.
2: And I just went around asking dairy farmers.
12: Have you ever dealt with stray voltage on your farm?
2: And almost every single one of them was like,
13: yes.
2: Oh, yeah.
14: I dealt with stray voltage way back when they didn't know what stray voltage was.
2: Every one of them had been either affected by it or knew someone who'd been affected by it. Give me a number here. 200? 300?
15: Well, I used to do one a day.
2: And actually, Matt and I talked to this dairy electrician.
0: Yeah, a guy named Larry Neubauer.
2: Who told us the number of stray voltage cases he's worked on.
15: I would have to say probably close to over 4,000 to 5,000.
0: What?
15: Yeah.
2: We found cases of stray voltage reported in New York, Pennsylvania, Vermont, Idaho.
0: Basically, at farms all over the country, where what is happening, these farmers say, is that electricity is getting out of the cables that are in the ground near their farm, somehow, and finding the path of least resistance to their farms, where they have concrete with rebar, they have metal, they have water, and this electricity is getting up into that stuff and into their cows.
13: Stray voltage is horrible. It will destroy you.
2: And some of these farmers that we talked to told us about how it starts with them not drinking water.
13: And when they don't drink water, they don't eat.
10: And if they stop eating, that's it. There's nothing you can do. You can't force feed a cow.
13: They kind of starve themselves to death.
2: We heard of cows getting so weak they couldn't stand back up.
14: I feel like giving up. You know, you have a big cow just die before your eyes.
2: Cows that were born with birth defects.
16: You just didn't want to go to the barn after a while, so.
10: I didn't know at any morning or any moment what I would find when I went out to the barn.
9: We're talking cows that had died overnight or what?
10: Mm-hmm.
9: And that happened a couple of times?
10: I wish. My son's favorite cow, and she was my favorite cow, she literally died right in front of me. When that happened, that was it. I knew that I couldn't do it anymore. I couldn't do it.
2: We heard stories about dairy farmers going bankrupt after their cows started dying, stopped producing milk.
0: But then we also heard how none of this is really happening. That's after the break.

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8: Okay, welcome back. This is Radiolab. I am joined here with the one and onlys, Matt Kielty and Simon Adler.
9: I like it. I'd take that.
10: Yes. So we left off with basically you have thousands of farmers who have claimed to have experienced this thing called stray voltage.
8: Right.
10: Who end up being told, like, no, that's actually not what's happening.
8: Mm-hmm.
10: And this next part of the story.
8: Yes.
10: Is kind of a little bit of a history lesson.
8: Of?
10: Electricity.
8: Okay.
10: It's kind of a story about our relationship with electricity. And I think to understand that.
8: To understand that, we have to go back, Matt.
10: Yeah, Latif. We do.
11: What is electricity? And where does it come from?
8: To understand that, we have to invoke a cliche.
10: Yes. So does the birth of electricity in America really start with Ben Franklin and a kite?
12: No.
10: Take us back, we talked to...
12: Hi, I'm Richard Hirsch. I am a professor of history of science and technology.
10: Richard Hirsch.
9: From Virginia Tech.
10: And also...
13: David Nye. I'm a professor in Denmark.
9: David Nye.
10: He's written a bunch of books on energy and electricity.
13: Which, of course, is why I'm being interviewed, I guess, for this program.
10: Okay, turns out electricity in America is a little bit after Ben Franklin.
12: Oh, yeah, yeah. It didn't really get going until about 1800.
10: When scientists first started figuring out how to make batteries, how to make generators, so that we could actually create our own electricity.
9: And do things with it, like send it down a wire.
10: And then turn that electricity on and off.
9: To create a code.
13: Which is the Morse code.
9: And suddenly you could send a message from California to New York like that. Nearly at the speed of light.
13: So they suddenly realize electricity's got this sort of almost magical power.
10: The first message ever sent by telegraph? What hath God wrought?
9: So, 1830, you get the telegraph.
12: 1876,
10: Alexander Graham Bell patents the telephone.
12: Which seems to work nicely.
9: And also, in the 1870s, you get light.
10: Most importantly, Edison's light bulb.
12: And it was pretty wild stuff.
13: Because up to that time, all of human history, light and fire were the same thing. You couldn't have fire without light, or light without fire. If you saw a light, it automatically meant something was burning. And when the electric light came along...
9: David says light bulb makers would have these public demonstrations.
13: Where, for example, they pick up the light bulb in their hand and hold it.
9: Something you could just never do with fire.
13: And then they take the light bulb and turn it upside down.
9: With fire, the flame always wants to go up. But now you could point the light.
13: It's kind of, oh, that's amazing.
10: And at the end of the demo, the demonstrator would take the light bulb and...
9: smash it.
10: And the light...
13: immediately it goes out.
12: Now you don't have to worry about your house burning down if you knock over a kerosene lamp, for example.
10: Now you have safe, controllable electric light.
13: Yeah, I mean, capitalists can see that this is going to make money.
10: And in fact,
5: Pearl and Fulton.
12: On Pearl Street in New York City.
10: Down in the financial district.
5: Oh, it's right here.
12: I have a picture of myself and my wife next to a plaque.
5: Should we take a selfie together?
6: Yeah.
9: It's a big metal plaque.
5: Cute.
6: 1882.
9: Like 3 feet tall, 2 feet wide.
10: Above the text, we have an etching of 5 or 6 generators, men standing about.
6: Turbines, got electrical wires seemingly running out of the turbines.
9: A plaque to commemorate.
12: The first large-scale power plant.
5: The birthplace of power!
12: In the world.
10: This is the place.
9: And so down there in Lower Manhattan.
10: This is where it began.
9: You had electric light.
13: The stock exchange had it. The department store, railway stations, factories that could run at night had it.
10: The wealthy.
13: It's a prestige thing.
10: They had it.
13: So it starts there.
12: But then.
14: The country still in the dark.
10: It starts spreading.
14: Lights up.
9: It spreads from New York to Boston.
10: From Detroit to Chicago.
14: Lights up north, south, east, west.
9: Out to farms.
10: Rural schools, homes.
14: New lines going up almost everywhere at the rate of 500 miles a day.
10: The whole country lighting up.
12: And then Edison and others came up with.
15: So smart to own an automatic dishwasher.
12: Appliances.
9: Electric stoves.
10: Refrigerators.
12: Fans.
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12: The motors.
9: Electric razors.
12: Radios.
14: You're not running out of hot water, are you?
10: Vacuum cleaners. 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
16: The miracles of electricity.
9: But while all these cities are lighting up, the vast majority of the country remains in the dark. Most of America, rural at this point, they don't have any electricity.
12: And that's because if you are trying to make money, in cities you had several hundred customers per mile of distribution wire. Go out into the countryside to farms, and you're talking about, on average in the 1920s, 3 to 5 customers per mile.
10: Hmm.
9: There was no demand out in the countryside.
12: Right.
10: Farmers were more concerned about having good roads.
12: So they could get food to markets better.
10: So for farmers, when it came to electricity,
12: they were certainly wowed by it, but
10: they're kind of like, it's for the city folk.
9: Maybe you go to see a movie.
12: But we'd rather be out here.
10: In like the dark ages.
12: Literally. The Dark Ages.
10: Yeah.
9: Until power companies, almost like they did with the light bulb, started going out to state fairs, county fairs.
12: To demonstrate to farmers that they could use a lot of electricity.
9: They'd set up booths or tents and they'd be like, okay, Joe Farmer, you know how you have to pump water from a well to get your water? Well, how about an electric water pump that runs with just the push of a button? Or what about refrigeration? Wouldn't it be nice to be able to keep your milk nice and cold?
8: Ooh.
9: So it doesn't spoil and you can sell more of it, make more money.
8: Right.
9: Or how about electric heaters so you can keep more and more eggs at just the right temperature before they hatch?
8: Mm.
9: Things like that.
10: And then the federal government creates the Rural Electrification Administration, starts giving loans to farmers so they could pay for things like power lines.
9: And so by the 1940s,
14: the country is still in the dark.
9: Huge portions of the country
14: lights up.
9: Start to come online.
14: Lights up for Mississippi and Ohio.
9: Power lines start crisscrossing America.
14: Lights up north, south, east, west.
9: And over the next 20 years,
14: new lines going up almost everywhere at the rate of 500 miles a day.
9: You go from almost none of the farms in America having electricity to, by the 1960s, almost every single one of them is electrified.
10: You can think of the farm as kind of like the way that rural America, like rural schools, stores, homes, were all sort of pulled out of the dark ages and into modern life.
8: Uh-huh.
10: As a way to boost quality of life, but also productivity, efficiency, profit.
9: But this becomes the problem because now, by the time you get to the 1960s,
17: we've become dependent on electrical power.
9: The whole country is humming and buzzing with electricity.
17: We like it because it's clean, it's inexpensive. And it will do almost any work you can think of.
10: And this is the issue, which is if you have an entire population dependent on electricity and that population keeps growing, well, then you need more electricity.
9: And so power companies, to meet this demand, start to build more and more.
18: Oil and gas could be here in quantity.
9: Oil plants, gas plants, coal plants.
19: A nuclear power program.
9: Nuclear power plants to generate more electricity.
10: And to get that electricity across the country, power companies began building these huge towers that you see out in the countryside that had power lines that were carrying more electricity than we'd ever seen before.
9: Power lines that had to cut through.
16: They now look out in the pasture and see power lines growing.
9: Farmland.
10: And for a lot of farmers across America.
20: Farmers angry about a power line being built through their fields.
10: They hated them.
21: Farmers still don't want a high-powered electric line across their land.
22: Farmers are fighting construction of the power line on their land.
10: And one of the most famous examples of this is called the Power Line Protests, which was in the 70s in western Minnesota.
23: Western Minnesota farmers have resisted the high-voltage power line with harsh words, lawsuits, and sporadic clashes with sheriff's deputies trying to protect survey and construction crews.
10: Farmers shot out components of thousands of power lines. They managed to topple towers by chopping out the legs of them. They end up toppling like 15 of these towers.
9: And a lot of it had to do with a concern about electricity.
24: Farmers like John Tripp want to know why Minnesota said it was okay for the power line to pass over his fields and cows, but not over state wildlife preserves or school bus stops.
25: They are tipping us off that this line is dangerous to us, to our families, and to our farm animals.
8: Were they dangerous? Like, had there been safety testing for this technology before it was deployed?
10: Oh, yeah. There'd been testing done to make sure, like, that the lines were safe and insulated and, you know, things like that.
8: Right.
9: But the idea here is that there was just this ambient concern that there was something wrong about these power lines.
12: If you want to do some research, I remember seeing photographs of people holding up fluorescent light bulbs underneath high voltage transmission lines, and the lights would light up.
10: Really?
12: Oh, yeah. Yeah. The electric fields were so intense underneath the power lines that the bulb illuminated.
10: That's wild.
12: You know, my mother-in-law lived near some power lines, and I always thought, well, I don't want to live there.
10: So what happened was, after these power lines started going up and there were these protests in the 70s in Minnesota, one state over in Wisconsin, farmers started complaining that all of a sudden their cows are getting sick, their cows aren't drinking water, and they actually start filing lawsuits against the power companies saying this is because of you, because electricity is getting out into the ground, into our farms, and into our cows.
8: Yeah.
10: And they start to win those lawsuits.
9: Like, I think you said, Matt, that one of them, that it was like $1 million payout for a farm. They argued that the losses were in the milk productivity of their cattle due to this stray voltage.
8: Those were like jury trials, probably?
10: Yeah.
8: And who, what was the sort of caliber of the scientific experts? I don't know. I just am like wondering whether it was like a really strong emotional appeal that won those lawsuits, or was it like, no, there's like very clear connect the dots here, boop, ba da boop, ba da boop.
10: I mean, they have electricians come out and conduct tests that show there's electricity in the farm, but this is part of the problem is there aren't really experts on this and there aren't really standards at this point. And so the state of Wisconsin, because of these lawsuits, is like, oh God, we got to figure this out. We got to figure out what's going on, what's acceptable for even electricity to be like in the ground or on the farm. And so the Department of Agriculture in the state of Wisconsin creates in 1986 a stray voltage task force, which ends up getting in touch with this guy.
26: Doug Reinemann, professor of biological systems engineering at the University of Wisconsin-Madison.
9: Doug works on milking machines.
26: In the modern context, robotic milking machines. But back in the 1990s, I was asked to investigate concerns about stray voltage.
9: Now, had you heard of stray voltage before?
26: No, not really.
9: And so what was your first reaction to the idea?
26: Well, my first reaction is to find out more about it.
10: So Doug goes and reads whatever he can find.
9: And what he finds is that stray voltage did not begin in Wisconsin.
26: No.
10: Actually, the earliest reports
26: date back to the early 1960s.
10: On the other side of the world.
26: In New Zealand.
10: Huh.
9: And what were the reports?
26: So it's a really interesting story. In New Zealand at that time, it was sort of the tradition for dairy farmers to go barefoot.
10: So these farmers would be milking their cows.
26: Not wearing any shoes or boots.
10: And when they touched something like the metal pail or the metal water trough,
26: they felt the tingle.
9: Electricity somewhere on that farm getting up into them.
10: First documented case, people out on farms. But then Doug sees the reports we mentioned in North America.
9: New York, Pennsylvania, all of them involving cows.
10: Cows behaving strangely, cows not producing milk.
9: So what Doug starts to do
26: is design a study to investigate a very specific question.
9: Which is basically, how much electricity does it take for a cow to feel it?
8: Hmm.
9: Like,
8: wait. Can I stop you for a second?
9: Yeah.
8: Why are we talking about cows? Why not any other animals?
9: Like, why not a goat or a chicken?
8: Yeah.
9: Well, so Doug explained to us that
26: cows,
9: there's a couple things.
26: They're often in wet environments.
9: So cows spend a ton of time on wet concrete and also are drinking, as we said, just a ton of water, which are both highly, highly conductive.
10: Yeah. And then the other reason is actually
26: because cows are bigger.
10: Simplest way to think about this is cows are bigger. So they're like a bigger wire. So it's easier for electricity to pass through them.
8: Who knew?
10: But anyway, UW-Madison, they've got a lot of cows.
26: Something like 500 cows.
10: And one by one, Doug and his team would take a cow into a barn stall.
26: A specially designed stall.
10: The cow would stand on this fancy scale.
26: So we could measure when the cow shifted their body weight.
10: When they would flinch.
9: And then they would take an electrode, clip it to the snout of the cow, and then clip four more electrodes, one to each hoof. Turn on a tiny little generator and bzzzt. Send a small little pulse of electricity through the cow.
26: Like 10 pulses.
9: And then watch. From there, they'd increase the electricity a little bit more, and a little bit more, and a little bit more.
26: And then we would see the cow basically move, and they might move a hoof, they might move their head, they might move an ear. Generally, is a fairly subtle response.
10: The tiniest little indication that the cow feels something that it might not like.
8: Yeah.
10: And they keep doing this until they get to the point where most of the cows are doing something, like a little head twitch or a little leg kick, something that shows they're reacting.
8: And so at what point is that?
26: So if you want to imagine what the cow experiences, put a 9-volt battery on your tongue. That's the sort of experience.
9: Which I did.
8: For this story.
9: You're telling me this is safe?
10: He is now going to place the battery on his tongue.
9: I'm sort of nervous.
10: I know, I am. I'm actually scared too.
26: Yeah.
9: Oh yeah. Oh no, that's no fun.
26: Okay.
10: What'd you feel?
9: Oh, it's almost like, something really cold touching your tongue for a second.
26: Yes.
10: Oh, that's not bad.
9: Hey, Matt, don't tell me.
10: What are you crying about?
26: It's often experienced as a thermal sensation.
10: I'd say he reacted a little stronger than warranted.
8: Matt. But you haven't even done it, so how could you say
9: you haven't even done it, yeah.
10: I'm too scared to.
8: But the 9-volt analogy works, the coldness, except the coldness has to be so bad that pee is better than that.
10: Right, and they're not even saying that. They're just saying at 9 volts, this is when you start to see behavioral changes, adverse behavioral changes.
8: Right.
10: And so what the state of Wisconsin does is they set the threshold for what is an acceptable level of stray voltage of electricity on the farm below that.
8: Okay, which makes sense.
10: Now.
8: Like a lot below that or a little below that or like how below?
10: Doug says well below that.
8: Well below that, okay.
10: So now Doug also says if you take that threshold and you take that out into the real world, into farms, which in the state of Wisconsin since 1990, there have been over 9,000 stray voltage investigations conducted by the state. You find that less than 3% of farms ever hit this threshold.
8: Oh, weird.
9: And again, that threshold, that's just for behavior.
26: You know, one of the reasons we spend a lot of time looking at behavior because it is the most sensitive indicator.
9: Like if electricity is harming a cow, hurting a cow, the first thing you're going to notice is some change in the cow's behavior.
26: But of course, we looked at milk production, we looked at water intake, we looked at things like feed consumption and things on, you know, blood chemistry. We did like all kinds of things.
10: And what they found is that the amount of electricity it takes to get a cow to stop drinking water or to mess up its immune system or have all these infections is so much electricity that out on a farm, like, you're just not going to find this unless it's a real serious problem.
26: Yeah, wires will always break. You know, hopefully not often, but there's always the possibility that the electrical system can be damaged. But, you know,
10: Doug says in the rare case that does happen, you get a lot of stray voltage.
26: Find it and fix it. It's not hard to find and it's not hard to fix.
8: But then if it's not electricity, what is happening with the cows? Like why are they not drinking water and yes, drinking pee?
0: Well, there can be 1,000 different issues of what's going on. And you just simply got to look through those.
9: So we talked to a veterinarian.
0: Dr. Don Sanders, doctor of veterinary medicine.
10: How many years did you practice as a vet?
0: 50.
10: Wow.
9: And Don told us from his 50 years what he'd mostly seen.
0: Is cows drinking urine is when they lack potassium in their diet.
9: Cows will turn to drinking pee if they don't have enough minerals like potassium.
0: Sodium or whatever like that. That generally is the major reason for drinking urine.
9: I guess I'm also a little surprised. Like the, I don't know, I'm sure I'm deficient. I know I'm deficient in vitamin D. I don't know. I'm sure there are a dozen things that I don't have enough of. And yet I'm not going around drinking urine, but why is it that these cows are so sensitive?
0: Let me throw something out to stir the pot a little.
9: Basically, Don explained that these cows being milked are not just average animals. They have been bred to be more like high-performance athletes. And so if their diet is not perfectly dialed in, things will go bad.
0: And it won't be all at once. It'll be when it's been that way for several months or maybe even longer.
9: And then you start to get immune problems, udder infections, or even pee drinking.
0: Exactly.
8: Okay, I get that. But that doesn't explain the not drinking water part.
10: Right. So remember a farmer in Minnesota, Jill Nelson, how she said...
1: And then they started lapping at the water.
10: Her cows started lapping at the water, not drinking it normally.
8: Yeah.
1: You know, cows like to stick their nose in and they drink.
2: They slurp it up.
10: So we ended up talking to this guy, Nigel Cook.
9: He's another professor at UW-Madison.
2: In the School of Veterinary Medicine.
9: And so he said, okay, so take a cow lapping water.
2: Oh my God, we've got stray voltage because the cows are lapping the water as normal. you could go to 100% of farms and find cows that lick and lap and play with water.
10: And he also said a dairy cow, when she's not eating or being milked, she's sort of just like standing around in a barn.
2: And she's looking for other things to do.
10: As Nigel put it.
2: They like hobbies.
10: Cows like doing stuff.
2: And one of those things is hanging around water troughs and playing with water.
9: And he also told us that cows are just like very social animals. They have social dynamics, hierarchies.
2: Cows will sometimes stand in the water trough and they'll kind of be dominant around it, kind of shoo other cows away.
10: Or they can be really sensitive to overcrowding.
2: We've certainly been to barns where instead of 3 to 4 inches of trough perimeter space per cow, which is our design recommendation, now we have 2. That makes a difference to water access.
10: I guess what I'm learning, though, is if you look at the cases of stray voltage, like some of them start in North America in the late 70s into the 80s, and then like really pick up in the 90s. And so what I'm wondering is like clearly something happened or was happening with cows.
2: Well, work out what was going on in the 90s. Yeah. So let's take Wisconsin. When I arrived in 1999, we had 25,000 dairy herds. Mm-hmm. And most of them were tie stalls.
10: What's a tie stall?
2: If you've driven around the upper Midwest, yeah, there are little red barns.
10: Yeah.
2: Those are tie stalls.
10: And Nigel explained, in a tie stall, what you have is each individual cow
2: confined in a single stall.
10: Tied to that stall.
2: So she lived in that stall. She fed in front of the stall. She had a little water cup in front of every stall.
10: And so the job of a dairy farmer
2: was deliver feed, scoop the poop out in the morning, and milk the cow twice a day. So relatively simple cow management where you could see if a cow wasn't eating enough or wasn't drinking enough, you could pick up a sick cow.
10: But in the 90s, as costs were rising, margins tightening, dairy farmers started modernizing. They started to build milking parlors.
2: Now you're not milking them in the stall.
10: You're bringing them over the parlor where you're milking them together with more elaborate milking machines.
9: And now, because you can milk more cows more efficiently, you don't need that old red tie stall barn. Instead, you need a new bigger barn.
2: What's called a free stall. So they're free to move around.
9: Now you can house more cows.
2: They're not chained in a stall anymore.
9: Which means now, instead of feeding a cow individually,
2: you feed a group of cows.
10: You make the cows all drink from the same water trough as a group.
9: Which cuts costs, it cuts labor. And so now...
2: Now you can have 150 cows, 250 cows, 500 cows, 1,000 cows. Now we're building 20,000 cow dairies.
10: Nigel says in that transition to bigger dairy farms, some of these farmers just couldn't make it.
2: And life became very difficult for them. And somebody comes along and says, well, this problem's because you built the wrong barn and you're not a very good manager. You're not feeding the cows properly. It's not necessarily what a farmer wants to hear, that I'm not very good at managing my cows. And they probably were very good at managing their cows in a tie stall, where they grew up, where their fathers and grandfathers managed cows. So that's a bitter pill to swallow. Whereas somebody could go on your farm and say, hey, I think you got stray voltage. It's somebody else's problem. It's the utility's problem. Now you have somebody to blame. You've got a boogeyman, and it's not your fault. It's somebody else's fault.
1: And I would say, you come and milk my cows and tell me that, because I know my cows. I, you know that this is affecting them. And I really love my cows. And I feel, I'm their caretaker. So when you're not able to take care of them, it's really hard. And it was really hard on my husband, because when the cows would get to the point where, you know, they were just suffering, we'd have to put them down, and he was the one that had to do that. So, yeah. When you stop crying because you're putting a cow down, you know, it's been a lot.
10: So Jill sued her power company, and I've been reading through those court documents. And in them, the power company is making a lot of the same arguments that we just heard, that the electricity found on Jill's farm didn't meet the threshold, how a lot of the problems on Jill's farm started after she built this big milking parlor. She had increased her herd size. They made arguments about how her feed composition wasn't right, how the milking machines were causing infections. But also, there's this other argument taking place in these documents about something that's very tricky but very fundamental to this whole story, which is, what is the resistance of a cow?
8: What?
10: Which we will get to.
8: Is the resistance of a cow?
10: It's what we're going to get to when we come back from break.
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28: 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I'm the Chief Content Officer here at Delmarva Public Media. 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
10: Ba-da-bang, ba-da-boom.
8: Okay,
10: here we are.
8: I'm back with the dime a dozen Matt Kielty and Simon Adler.
10: Great, yeah.
2: Yeah, yeah.
10: Okay, so we left off with the question, what is the resistance of a cow?
8: Feels epic.
10: I'd say
8: somehow.
10: It kind of is.
8: Okay, explain.
9: Well, okay, sort of physics 101 here, electricity 101.
8: Yeah, love it.
9: So when it comes to electricity, you're dealing with basically three things: voltage, current, and resistance.
8: Okay.
9: And these three things are always kind of in relation to one another.
10: And to sort of try to help you make sense of that, we're going to do a little analogy,
8: okay,
10: which is, imagine it's springtime.
8: It is actually springtime. I don't really need to imagine.
10: Okay, it's springtime.
8: Yeah, right.
10: You're outside.
9: And what do you do in the spring?
10: You tend to your garden.
9: You tend to your garden, exactly.
10: And in your garden, in your hand, you have a hose.
8: Okay, yeah, here I am.
9: We're painting this picture for you because the hose is, in fact, quite a nice way to understand how electricity works. So what do you have at one end of the hose at the house? You have the spigot.
8: Right.
9: The spigot that can turn the water up or turn the water down.
8: Sure.
10: So the spigot is basically the voltage. So open the spigot way up, you got a lot of volts. Open it a little bit, tiny little bit of volts.
8: Like it's like how much push is coming out from the beginning.
10: Yeah.
9: From that, you've got the water that is then actually moving, right?
8: Water's moving, yeah.
9: That is your current.
10: The flow of electricity.
8: Okay.
10: So it stands to reason, more volts, more flow, more current. Fewer volts, less flow, less current.
8: Totally. Makes sense.
9: However, there is one final piece to this.
10: This is the important part.
8: Okay.
10: The resistance.
8: The resistance.
9: Yes. So think of it almost like the hose itself. It has a set diameter, a sort of amount of space that the water can flow through.
10: Yeah, so it's like if you think if you have like a huge wide fire hose or something and you crank that spigot, you're going to get... But if you had like...
8: You're going to get sleep apnea. Yeah, okay.
10: If you have a hose that's like the diameter of like a little tiny straw, uh-huh. like a little cocktail straw,
8: okay.
10: it
8: yeah.
10: doesn't matter how open that spigot is, how many volts you're trying to shove through there, you're still just going to get a tiny little bit of flow of current.
8: Right. Correct.
10: That's why resistance is so important, because it affects the flow, the current, how much electricity is actually passing through something.
8: Yeah. Okay. Okay.
10: So in the real world of electricity, something like rubber, and this stuff gets measured in ohms, okay. so we're not going to get into it, but that's what it's measured in.
8: Yeah.
10: Rubber has the resistance of something like 10 to the 13th power ohms.
8: So rubber is like the brickiest of brick walls.
10: Yeah, or the tiniest of straws of straws.
8: Tiniest of straws of straws.
10: So
8: right.
10: very resistant, so it means you don't get a lot of current, a lot of electricity passing through.
8: Sure. Yeah.
9: And then to keep this going, dry human skin can be about as low as 10,000 ohms.
8: Feeble resistance. We have yeah. very little yeah. to no resistance.
9: And then wet human skin can be about 1,000 ohms.
8: Oh, even less. So like nothing.
9: Yeah, not very much.
8: We're one of those like boba straws.
10: Yeah, human boba. Now a cow.
9: This is the question.
10: What is its resistance.
8: Mm-hmm.
10: So back in the 80s and 90s, when researchers were doing all this work on cows, they came up with a number. They settled on a number, 500 ohms. So less than wet human.
8: So it's like we have to take even better care of them.
10: Yeah, because they've always been trying to be cautious and conservative for the sake of the cow. So yeah, they come up with this
8: yeah,
10: number.
8: Okay, as they should be. I think as they
10: right,
8: should
10: yeah,
8: be, right.
10: Yeah, of course. And so they come up with this number, 500. This is known in the world.
9: 500 ohm cow.
10: The 500 ohm cow.
9: But the thing is.
11: And in my world, that just does not exist. Okay.
9: There are people like Larry Neubauer, that electrician that we heard from earlier in the story, who's just like, no way, don't believe it.
11: It's nowhere near 500 ohms.
8: Huh. Why does he think that?
10: Well, yeah. So Larry told us.
11: Well, how is that 500 ohms determined?
10: How that was determined makes a big difference.
11: Well, the 500 ohms was determined in a stanchion barn, the old milk tie stanchion barn. Have you guys all seen an old stanchion barn?
10: Yeah, the old school
11: yes.
10: red barn.
11: Right on.
10: That's one cow in a stall.
11: Right. Well, today, they never get tied up in a tie stall barn. They
10: yeah, they're all in
11: on
10: free stall. It's all
11: free stall
10: they
11: barn.
10: Roam around now.
11: Yep.
8: But why should that matter where the cow is?
10: Well, because, so Larry explained, in a free stall barn or in a big milking parlor, you have all these cows grouped together where they are often coming into contact with this slurry, a slurry of manure, cow urine, and like water or milk.
8: Yeah.
10: And Larry explained that slurry
11: is highly conductive.
10: Is very conductive. And as we already know, when something gets wet, its resistance drops.
8: Yeah. It's like a straw that when it gets wet, the straw opens up.
10: Right. It's the same thing here with the cows.
8: Right. Yes. They are becoming bigger electricity straws.
10: Right. That's Larry's theory.
11: The cows are nothing more than like goldfish in a pond. If I gave you an extension cord and I plugged in the drill and I said, go walk across the grass here and go drill into that post, okay? You wouldn't think twice about it. You go over there, drill the hole in the post, come back, right?
10: Yeah.
11: If I gave you that same drill and told you to jump in the pool and go drill out the iron post in the pool, right? You'd have a second thought about that now, wouldn't you?
10: So what happened was in 2016, these Idaho dairymen contacted Larry and they're like, hey, we think we have stray voltage on our farm. Larry went out there, said, yeah, you do. And the reason no one will tell you you do is because of this whole resistance thing. And so the Idaho dairyman told Larry, well, how about we do a study trying to determine the resistance of a cow in these freestall barns?
11: So we called up Richard Norell out of the state of Idaho.
13: And they invited me out to do some resistance measurements on cows.
9: So this is Rick.
13: I have a PhD in dairy science.
10: And the reason they reached out to Rick...
13: Well, my PhD, I collected information on resistance of cows.
10: Is Rick had actually done cow resistance studies back in the 80s.
9: And he's like, sure, I can run this study.
13: And then we had a meeting with the dairy industry, with Idaho Power.
9: To be like, can you guys help out? Can you fund any of this?
10: And Idaho Power brought in...
13: Doug Reinemann.
8: Ooh.
10: Our Wisconsin guy.
8: Yeah.
13: He was representing Idaho Power as their expert.
8: Interesting.
10: But it's also like Doug is the national expert, like the go-to person on this.
13: So if he says thumbs down, well, then you have quite a hill to climb if you're going to beat his thumbs down. So he did write a report at the end that he thought some things were good, some maybe not so good.
10: Did Idaho Power sign off on the research?
13: Not really. I mean, they sent us a letter and said that they didn't believe we were going to find anything and they were not going to support it in any way.
10: Oh, that sounds like a pretty definitive no.
13: Right.
9: But anyhow, Rick goes out with the dairyman, with Larry.
13: Looked at six different Idaho dairies.
9: Modern commercial dairy farms.
10: Where the cows.
13: They're walking in manure.
10: They're all together.
13: They're wet.
9: They set up all these tests where they hook up different electrodes to different parts of the cows.
13: Because dairy voltage can go from front feet to rear feet.
10: It can go from mouth to all 4 feet.
13: You can touch the belly of the cow and that goes out through all 4 feet.
10: And so they run all these different tests on like over 170 cows and ultimately come up with a number.
8: What is it?
10: 200.
8: 200?
10: From 500 to 200.
8: So what does that actually mean?
11: Well, if you take a 500 ohm cow and you put 1 volt across it, that would be 2 milliamperes.
10: 2 milliamps of current, which is the current threshold.
11: Well, yeah, according to them at 500.
10: Yeah.
11: Yep. If you take a 250 ohm cow and you had 1 volt under the perfect conditions, you'd have 4 milliamps through her.
10: So it'd be double what's
11: right.
10: Allowed under
11: right.
10: Regulatory thresholds.
11: And if you had a 200 ohm cow, okay.
10: No, even higher.
11: You'd be even higher.
9: And so the idea here is that if the ohmage is wrong by a factor of 2, for most modern day cows, then that means that cows are actually, modern day cows are receptive to a much lower level of electricity than the current standards would suggest.
11: In a wet environment like that, yes.
9: Based on your studies, if public policy was strictly directed by the scientific evidence, should that 500 ohm cow be reduced to something closer to a 200 ohm resistance?
13: I believe it should, but I also believe that, my data needs to be published and it needs to be critically evaluated. And I'm sure there'll be some people poking some holes at it, but I think it's pretty good.
9: Yeah.
10: Do you have a timetable for when you might publish?
13: I don't.
10: The weight of the dairy world is on your shoulders, Rick.
13: I know. And I'm embarrassed to say this, but when I retired, I packed everything up out of my office that I needed to take along and brought it home. And I had one binder that had lots of important information that I needed to look at. And for the life of me, I cannot find it. I know I put it in my vehicle to bring it home, but it's just gone.
10: Now, okay.
8: Yeah.
10: Here is everything that we can definitively say at the end of this. So that 200 number is lost somewhere, anywhere in the state of Idaho. And when I talk to people like Doug Reinemann, they're like, look, there's other data out there, current data looking at freestall cows that continue to suggest that 500 ohms is actually the correct number. Like that's what the data
8: so
10: supports.
8: That fight
10: that's
8: is
10: what,
8: still strong. That fight is still, nobody has changed their minds.
10: Yeah. So you have farmers who still believe that the resistance should be lower, but all the data peer reviewed published still points to 500.
8: So the farmers are all like low resistance. Look, like it's getting into our cows. And then the experts are like, no, it's high resistance. Like you guys, that it's not, electricity is not your problem, whatever your problem is.
10: Right. Other things we can definitively say. So where we started this whole story with that guy, Kragus. What happened with Kragus?
14: He sold the cows.
10: Oh, he did?
14: Yeah.
10: And he started growing potatoes.
15: No.
10: Yeah.
15: Really?
10: He's now a potato farmer.
15: He gave up.
9: Yeah, and apparently his cows, which are on a different farm in a different part of Denmark now.
14: From what I hear, they are thriving and drinking water.
16: Here are the cows.
9: And then there's Jill.
16: Oh my God, there's so many cows.
9: Who, after years of being told she did not have stray voltage on her farm, got in touch with our guy, Larry.
17: I said, I'll take a look at it, and whatever I find, I'll tell you.
9: Told her, you're not imagining things. There is stray voltage here.
10: He got in touch with the power company.
1: You know, he knew how to talk the talk and talk the language with them.
10: Eventually, they came out, made a bunch of changes to Jill's electrical system. And
16: so how many cows out here?
1: There's 130 in this barn.
10: Things went back to normal.
16: Wild. They're so big and pretty.
1: Thank you. I kind of think so, too.
16: Yeah, no, they're gorgeous. What is it again? Stardazzle? Stardazzle. Oh, it's a baby. Oh, your tongue is so big.
1: She's going to be at the Minnesota State Fair.
16: Because you're so pretty?
1: Because
16: you're so pretty. You get to go to the fair to bell at a ball. That's right.
15: Well, that's hard to argue with. That is really the proof is in the pudding kind of thing.
10: Well,
16: oh, baby calves. Oh my God, Jill. This
10: like
16: is
10: it's
16: amazing.
10: It's a really compelling story, but it is like it's one story.
16: Star Dazzle's baby. Do you also love petting?
1: She does. Come on, sweetie.
10: I don't think it definitively proves anything. I know
9: what a sweet. But if I was a betting man, I'd wager we're only going to see more cases of stray voltage in the years to come.
18: But the growing demand for power to fuel AI data centers.
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15: This episode was reported by Matt Kilty and Simon Adler. The episode was produced by Matt Kilty with help from Maria Paz Gutierrez, reporting help from Clara Grunet and Rebecca Rand. 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The episode was mixed by Jeremy Bloom, fact-checking by Angeli Mercado and Sophie Sammy. It was edited by Pat Walters, and a special thanks to Liz Brock and Julie Cohn. If you miss Simon, like I do, just be comforted knowing that he is now going to be heading back to the greener pastures of his music, sound, and performance art project, Windstar Enterprises. If you're curious to know more, go to windstarsolutions.com. No cows were harmed in the making of this episode, so far as I know. Catch you next week. Bye-bye-bye.
33: 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I'm from the Bay Area, California, and here are the staff credits. 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Soren Wheeler is our executive editor. Sarah Sandbach is our executive director. Our managing editor is Pat Walters. Dylan Keefe is our director of sound design. Our staff includes Jeremy Bloom, W. Harry Fortuna, David Gable, Maria Paz Gutierrez, Sindhu Naina Sambandan, Matt Kielty, Mona Madgaukar, Annie McEwen, Alex Neeson, Sara Kari, Natalia Ramirez, Rebecca Rand, Anissa Vitsa, Arian Wack, Molly Webster, and Jessica Young, with help from Gabby Santis. Our fact-checkers are Diane Kelly, Emily Krieger, Natalie Middleton, Angeli Mercado, and Sophie Semai.

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1: 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The county has surrounding waterways on three sides, with public boat ramps and two public beaches. 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
4: The pain of love comes over you.
5: In a 6-3 ruling, the court's conservative majority found that Louisiana's 6th District, which links black communities across the state, relied too heavily on race in its design.
6: The Supreme Court's latest decision grants states nearly unrestricted power to gerrymander. But the court majority's logic was less than airtight.
7: The Supreme Court is assuming party and race are independent influences on your vote. In fact, we've figured out that party ID is downstream part of your racial identity.
6: So what does all this mean for our elections and our democracy? From WNYC in New York, this is On the Media. I'm Brooke Gladstone. Also this week, the storm of misinformation that came in the aftermath of Hurricane Helene.
8: The group called Hurricane Helene an act of war, claiming Hurricane Helene was caused by government-controlled weather weapons.
6: It's all coming up after this.
9: Live from NPR News in Washington, I'm Korva Coleman. Pakistan's interior minister is in Tehran to try to salvage talks between the U.S. and Iran. The diplomacy comes after President Trump said he paused a decision to resume attacks against Iran to give more time for negotiation. NPR's Dia Hadid reports from Mumbai.
10: This is Pakistani Interior Minister Mohsen Naqvi's second visit to the capital this week to meet with senior officials. One Iranian state-backed media reports this time he's met with Iran's foreign minister, Abbas Araghchi. Another state-backed media outlet reported that Naqvi was passing on a U.S. proposal to Iranians. The outlet says Iran is reviewing the text. Even as Pakistan's interior minister tries to coax Iran, Reuters has reported the supreme leader has insisted that its enriched uranium must stay in the country. Iranian officials believe that if the material is sent abroad, it will be more vulnerable to attacks. Before the war began, officials there had signaled they were willing to ship out half of its stockpile of uranium. Dia Hadid, NPR News, Mumbai.
9: The Justice Department has indicted a former federal prosecutor. This is on charges of allegedly sending a copy of former special counsel Jack Smith's report on the investigation into President Trump's classified documents case. NPR's Jacqueline Diaz has more.
11: Prosecutors allege that Carmen Mercedes Leinberger emailed a copy of the report to her personal email in January 2025 and tried to hide the fact that she was doing this. The grand jury indictment says she downloaded the documents and emailed them with titles like chocolatecakerecipe.pdf. The indictment doesn't say what Leinberger planned to do with the documents. At the time, a federal judge had ordered the report sealed. Judge Eileen Cannon has since ordered the report permanently sealed. Leinberger served as the managing assistant U.S. attorney in Fort Pierce, Florida. She pleaded not guilty to 4 felony charges, including theft of government property. Jacqueline Diaz, NPR News.
9: The U.S. has deported 9 migrants to Sierra Leone. NPR's Jewel Bright has more from Lagos, Nigeria.
12: Fewer than half of the promised 24 deportees arrived Wednesday. U.S.-based immigration lawyers say some of the deportations were blocked. The deportees are expected to eventually be sent to their home countries, but it's unclear if they will be received. None are from Sierra Leone, and local officials who received them say many were traumatized after being chained for months during their detention in the U.S. At least 8 other African countries have signed deals with the Trump administration to receive non-citizen deportees. Many of these countries have repressive governments and have been accused of holding deportees in poor conditions and without access to legal counsel. Joe Bright, NPR News, Lagos.
9: On Wall Street, the Dow is down 75 points. You're listening to NPR. The House is expected to take up the War Powers Resolution today that would require President Trump to withdraw from the war in Iran. The resolution passed the Senate yesterday with support from 4 Republicans. If passed, President Trump is expected to veto it. The retail chain Claire's, which sells jewelry and accessories, is trying to expand to thousands of new locations. This comes less than a year after the company emerged from its second bankruptcy. NPR's Alina Selyuk explains.
13: Claire's went bankrupt last August under the weight of an unwieldy loan, plus mounting tariff costs for all of its Chinese-made jewelry, clothes, and purses. The chain closed hundreds of stores, but it avoided total liquidation as it was bought out of bankruptcy by Ames Watson, an investment firm that owns a few other mall chains. The biggest one is Lids. Now Claire's has signed a brand licensing deal that might see its jewelry pop up in more than 7,000 retail spots around the U.S., including Walmart and CVS. It's part of a plan which also includes updating stores and working with the young social media influencers, trying to refresh Claire's brand and draw new generations of shoppers. Alina Selyuk, NPR News.
9: A federal judge has ruled defense attorneys for the man accused of starting the deadly Palisades fire in the Los Angeles area cannot use information suggesting the fire department was negligent. The lawyers wanted to use information suggesting the L.A. fire department left a blaze smoldering before the big fire broke out on New Year's Day in 2025. That fire killed 12 people. I'm Corva Coleman, NPR News.
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15: From WNYC in New York, this is On the Media. I'm Michael Loewinger.
6: And I'm Brooke Gladstone. Late last month, a massive ruling came down from the Supreme Court, Louisiana versus Calais.
5: In a 6-3 ruling, the court's conservative majority found that Louisiana's 6th district, which links black communities across the state, relied too heavily on race in its design.
16: The decision could open the door to broader legal challenges over majority black and Latino districts across the country.
6: Republicans across the South did not wait around for coulds. They kicked that door clean off its hinges.
17: Tennessee Governor Bill Lee just signed a new congressional map into law, splitting up the state's only majority black district.
18: The court's conservatives cleared the way for Alabama to move forward with a set of maps that would eliminate one of the two majority black districts in the state ahead of the midterms.
6: Florida, before the Supreme Court had even said go, drew and approved new maps. Meanwhile, Georgia, South Carolina, and Mississippi's state legislatures now all have plans to meet in the coming weeks to potentially put red pen to paper. There's been plenty written about the legal mess the High Court has left the American public in, but upon examining the majority's decision, it turns out that there's yet another problem, a statistical one.
19: Brooke, if I can take you on a short little journey here.
6: G. Elliot Morris is a journalist, statistician, and author of the data-driven news website Strength in Numbers.
19: I'd like you and your listeners to close your eyes and imagine a line going from left to right.
6: Mm-hmm.
19: On the left is a person, maybe you, with no preferences about who you vote for. And on the right is you have decided who to vote for. You are voting for a Democrat or a Republican, in this case, in your congressional district.
6: Mm-hmm.
19: Okay, along that journey, we know from our study of voters that you will attain a racial identity, either consciously or subconsciously. That will have an influence on who you vote for, but it will also have an influence on another step on your journey, which is an attainment of a partisan identity, a party affiliation by virtue of your race and other factors of your identity. And if you are a Democrat, 90% chance you will be voting for a Democratic candidate. The court says in their Louisiana versus Calais decision, specifically Justice Alito writing for the majority, that the state is allowed to discriminate against you based on the effects of your partisan identity, but not on the effects of your race. So they say that if we separate your racial and your partisan identity, the state can discriminate against you as much as it wants based on your party.
6: Alito is saying race and political party are separate things that happen to be related.
19: Yes, the statistical error here is that the Supreme Court is assuming party and race are independent influences on your vote. In fact, along our journey, we have figured out that party ID is part of your racial identity, what we call a mediator. Party ID mediates the relationship between your race and your vote. It also mediates a lot of other things like your age and your ideology, etc. So the court has said this one big meta super identity variable, your party identity, you can discriminate against someone as much as you want based on that, but not all of the other things that are going into it.
6: Okay, so if, let's say, this is a nice, compact, black voting district, and they vote Democratic, the state has the opportunity to break up that compact district and turn it into something that looks like a salamander, according to the court. But they're not allowed to do it because of race.
19: Right.
6: But the burden of proof

0: taken what they call a race neutral approach to this. They say you're no longer both Black and a Democrat. You are a Democrat first, and you can be discriminated against based on that.
1: They've made that decision arbitrarily. I mean, what's the basis for that?
0: Well, the court also decided in a case in 2024, Alexander versus South Carolina, that there's no ban on partisan gerrymandering. So this is their attempt to reconcile that opinion that the mythical gerrymanderer listening to this can discriminate against someone as much as you want based on their partisan identity, but not on their race. And if you're confused, Brooke, it is nonsensical. The other thing that the court decided in Calais is that they added a criteria that a plaintiff must succeed at proving to strike down a racial or partisan gerrymander. The plaintiff must submit their own map that preserves all of the state's goals in partisan gerrymandering, in cracking up different communities, everything except for the racial gerrymandering. So you, as the person being gerrymandered, have to submit a new map that still preserves that reality.
1: I don't understand. They have to submit a map that enables the state to, say, favor the GOP in this case.
0: Yeah.
1: But what?
0: The thing that most Americans don't realize is that there are no protections against partisan gerrymandering. There's no mention of party in the Constitution. So Roberts and Alito and Thomas, and the majority justices on the court, are saying there's no remedy for partisan gerrymandering because of that fact until Congress or some other body passes some standard for evaluating the districts based on their party. If that is the case, then the court has decided in Louisiana versus Calais that as the plaintiff of a voting rights case, the person being diluted based on your race, potentially, you are still allowed under the Constitution to be diluted based on your party. And if this isn't making sense because it doesn't sound fair, that's right. It isn't fair.
1: Put this into context. How many Black districts, how many Democratic districts are there, and how does that relate to the percentage of Black voters in the state, or Democratic voters for that matter?
0: So currently Louisiana has 6 congressional districts. 2 out of those 6 are represented by Black Democratic congresspeople, and those districts have a majority of Black residents inside of them. About a third of the districts are Black districts. Also, about a third, 32% roughly, of Louisiana's population is Black. There's rough fairness here. As a result of this new decision from the Supreme Court, Louisiana's state legislature will be allowed to dilute the votes of these Black Democrats by virtue of them being Democrats. And the new map in Louisiana will only have 1 Black majority district as well, rather than 2. They could have drawn 0, but the legislature, in all of its generosity, drew 1 for the Democrats instead.
1: So the original Voting Rights Act of 1965 was often said to have had both a sword and a shield. The shield was Section 5 of the VRA, which required states, counties, cities with a record of racial discrimination to get permission from the government before they could change their maps around election time. Now, that shield was removed in 2013 in a decision called Shelby County versus Holder. The act's sword allows citizens or the Justice Department to challenge unfair maps. What the court has done now is seemingly blunting the edge of the sword to the point where it doesn't cut.
0: We're living in a democracy effectively without the Voting Rights Act because the preclearance has been ruled unconstitutional. That's Shelby County.
1: Yeah, getting permission.
0: Getting permission. And the remedies are now effectively impossible to attain after you have been discriminated against.
1: Hmm. So what's your assessment of where our elections are now?
0: We're really staring down the barrel of a future of safe districts pretty much everywhere, you know, no one ever leaving Congress because they never get defeated, and to maximize the bias of these maps against the minority in every state in the country. And that is particularly pernicious in the South, where partisan gerrymandering, as we've discussed here, is also racial gerrymandering. But partisan gerrymandering is in and of itself a violation of many democratic principles.
1: You've noted that 2 of our last 4 presidents were elected without winning the popular vote, and those 2 presidents appointed 5 of the 9 justices currently on the Supreme Court. And meanwhile, the Senate

0: is by definition undemocratic insofar as it overrepresents less densely populated states.
1: The House was one of our last bastions of numerical majority rule, a check on the numerical minority. Even though in 2012, the winner of the popular vote, the Democrats, still lost the House, this tended to happen less often in the House. We are now entering a democracy in which the numerical minority will be able to control all four chambers of the federal government.
0: You've written about how the House of Representatives has systematically become less representative. Can you give us the numbers on that?
1: Yeah, so one problem with all this gerrymandering is bias, or the tilting of the chamber away from Democrats in the South. But along with that, mapmakers are also drawing fewer and fewer competitive districts. So combining these post-Calais redistricting maps, these are the maps in Louisiana, Alabama, Tennessee, and to some extent Florida, with the other gerrymanders that happened in 2015 in Texas, California, Missouri, North Carolina, and Ohio, not to list every state in the country here, we have erased 9 competitive congressional districts in the House of Representatives. In our modeling of the 2026 midterms, we expect there to be 15 true toss-up seats, true seats that could go either way.
0: Out of
1: 435. 96% of these seats essentially are going to one party over the other without a shadow of the doubt.
0: Did you say that in 76, we had 101 competitive congressional districts?
1: Yes, basically a fourth of the House of Representatives regularly changed parties. By virtue of gerrymandering and partisan polarization, people separating themselves effectively geographically and therefore easy to carve up, that number fell to 42 in 2024, already near an all-time low. Now, accounting for all this redistricting in 2025 and these new racial gerrymanders in 2026, that number should fall to 33 competitive House districts, overall competitive. But those true number of districts that are really razor thin, the toss-up districts, that's only 15 seats.
0: Can you tell me how this plays out on the ground?
1: Whereas redistricting is supposed to be the principle that translates our will of the majority into seats in the House and representation,
0: right,
1: voters now want redistricting battles to confer upon them a partisan advantage. In Indiana's primaries, too, we saw 8 members of the state Senate who had voted against redistricting, Donald Trump's redistricting there. 7 out of 8 of those lost. And that, to me, is evidence that those primary voters would not tolerate deviation from their party leader, in this case Donald Trump, or really just the party's strategy.
0: The senators who lost weren't punished for being insufficiently conservative. They were
1: punished for being insufficiently partisan in their approach to redistricting.
0: Uh-huh. You've used the phrase doom loop to describe the state of gerrymandering in the country. So what do we do to get out of it, or at least stave off doom during this election year?
1: Well, the doom loop is an idea that comes from the political scientist Lee Drotman, but it describes this cycle by which voters and donors and party leaders all abandon their commitment to democracy and representation in search of partisan advantage in redistricting. And there will be more steps along this doom loop as partisans, actually at the voter level, also abandon their commitments to democratic principle, which is a function of two-party systems, of a zero-sum thinking, of a punishing of the opposition party. If you want me to say 2 minutes on a remedy here,
0: yeah,
1: maybe 1 minute on a remedy here.
0: No, take your time.
1: Unfortunately, I think there's no way out of this. And sorry. The general political science conclusion is that a system of representation that is based on districts, where those voters that are being districted are polarized, sorted based on their geography and their race, as long as politicians are allowed to draw those districts, they will sort the people into gerrymandered seats. The Supreme Court has said that that is permissible. And really the only way out is to ditch the districting system altogether and enact some system of proportional representation where you don't have districts at all.
0: I wonder whether a subsequent court could just cancel out this decision the way that they canceled out Dred Scott.
1: Supreme Court precedent is constantly being rewritten. You can imagine a packed court might try to rewrite this new case law. But unfortunately, the state level constitutions also can allow partisan gerrymandering of state legislatures. Mm-hmm. And if there's no protections for racial minorities in state legislatures, you have a whole other problem in all 50 states as well. This is unfortunately a bell that cannot be unrung.
0: Thanks very much, Elliot.
1: Sorry, Brooke. Thanks for having me, though.
0: G. Elliot Morris is a journalist, statistician, and author of the data-driven news website, Strength in Numbers. This is On the Media.
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5: 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I'm Micah Loewinger.
0: And I'm Brooke Gladstone. This week, the president nominated his pick to lead the Federal Emergency Management Agency.
6: President Trump has nominated Cameron Hamilton to lead the agency a year after he was removed from that very same position. The former
0: Hamilton was acting administrator of FEMA for about 4 months back in 2025. And a few months prior to that, he was sharing conspiracy theories on X about the agency's response to Hurricane Helene. The storm killed hundreds of people across the southeast and triggered an avalanche of misinformation online. This week on American Emergency, the movement to kill FEMA, Micah and senior producer Eloise Blondio take us back to Hurricane Helene and the political fallout that came in its wake.
7: Hurricane Helene, a catastrophic Category 4, showing no mercy, destroying property, flooding hotel lobbies, businesses, and homes, and submerging vehicles in oceans of water.
8: This is terrible.
9: Hardest hit, North Carolina, where every single county has been impacted.
10: The worst flooding ever on record for the state. One emergency official calls it biblical devastation.
11: And a short while ago, we got an update on the response from Jacqueline Rothenberg, the FEMA Public Affairs Director.
12: On September 30th, 2024, FEMA's Jacqueline Rothenberg looked wearily into a camera as she spoke with the BBC.
13: Hurricane Helene was a multi-state event, and we currently have 3,500 federal personnel and 1,000 FEMA personnel that are spread across all of these states to help people recover.
12: The immediate days after Hurricane Helene were a blur for Jacqueline. She traveled to see relief efforts in Florida before returning to headquarters in D.C., where she took back-to-back calls from reporters. A few times a day, Jacqueline would throw on a FEMA-branded jacket, run to the bathroom to put on some makeup, and then sit under the fluorescent office lights for an on-camera TV spot. She also managed a team of 40 spokespeople and PR workers who fielded hundreds of requests from journalists morning to night.
14: This local outlet in North Carolina wants to talk to an official, this one in Georgia, this one in Florida. We would have people on TV at 6 a.m., 7 a.m., 8 a.m. It was such an intense couple of weeks.
12: When they weren't speaking with the press, they were discussing how to speak to the press, frantically scurrying around FEMA's National Response Coordination Center, the beating heart of the agency's public relations system.
14: It looks like a war room. You have people that are writing on whiteboards, writing talking points for officials to do interviews. There's social media monitoring going on. There's screens of every single television network, so you can watch the interviews as they're happening live, but also pick up on local press conferences and coverage.
12: Much of this work was fairly routine, but as viral rumors and misinformation about the storm and the government's response started to take over social media, it began to dawn on the agency's leaders that they were dealing with a new kind of emergency.
14: I don't think any of us knew the magnitude of what this storm would mean in FEMA's history, and that I didn't know at the time.
12: The exact moment it became clear was a couple weeks after landfall.
14: I remember being in FEMA's National Response Coordination Center, doing my job, and a colleague pulled me aside in a small little room, and they said, "There's been some threats against you. We think it's unsafe."
12: On X, a conservative influencer named Liz Churchill had posted a picture of Jacqueline's face with the words, "Make this traitor famous." That was reposted by former InfoWars host Alex Jones, who's long claimed that the agency operates secret prisons, so-called FEMA camps. He added his own message above Jacqueline's photo, quote, "They are literally at war with the American people." Trolls began posting her phone number and home address, along with anti-Semitic messages.
14: There was an individual in Alabama who threatened to shoot me, so a state that actually was not impacted by the disaster at all. And I kind of just I got scared. I got really scared. And ultimately, we made the decision to have me pause on doing media interviews and to try to lay low. And I remember calling my husband before I left and I said, "We need to leave the house."
12: On this week's episode of American Emergency, the movement to kill FEMA, Hurricane Helene, a storm that brought unprecedented destruction to western North Carolina and put the agency squarely in MAGA's crosshairs. While President Trump claimed FEMA was a failure, its response to the storm demonstrated how much FEMA had evolved since Hurricane Katrina. This time around, the agency was better staffed and better trained. It was also far more proactive. Before Helene made landfall, FEMA had positioned 1,500 federal workers to the region, nearly 1,000 of whom would help coordinate search and rescue operations. It pre-staged 2.7 million meals, over 100,000 gallons of gasoline, and 10,000 beds for survivors. But for FEMA, Helene was really two storms. One that poured 40 trillion gallons of water across the southeast, and another that appeared on phones and computer screens. And that one, it completely overwhelmed the agency.
15: People are dying in North Carolina. They're dying all over those 5-6 states. They're dying and they're getting no help from our federal government.
12: Days after landfall, just a month before the 2024 presidential election, then-candidate Donald Trump held a rally in Michigan. At the time, he was polling neck and neck with Kamala Harris in North Carolina.
15: On illegal migrants, how would you like to be a veteran and you've been sleeping opposite the entrance to a luxury hotel and illegal migrants come in and they're going up and occupying the hotel? That's what's happening. They stole the FEMA money just like they stole it from a bank so they could give it to their illegal immigrants that they want to have vote for them this season.
12: This was a lie. Customs and Border Protection operated the migrant housing program. The funds flowed through FEMA, but it came from a totally separate pot of money. Just one of many false narratives spreading on the right-wing internet.
16: Former President Donald Trump is falsely accusing the Biden administration of going out of their way to restrict aid to Republican-leaning communities impacted by the storm.
13: That's absolutely not true. We help people in every community where there's a federally declared disaster.
12: In media interviews, Jacqueline and her public affairs team tried to push back on each and every false narrative coming from the Trump campaign.
15: What's happened there is very bad. They're offering them $750 to people whose homes have been washed away.
12: This was also a lie. Jacqueline's team posted on social media that the $750 is just a bit of quick cash for survivors who can also apply for heftier home assistance, up to $42,000 in a single year and sometimes more.
13: It's really unfortunate that there's misinformation because that discourages people from applying for assistance.
12: Part of the misinformation was rooted in a misunderstanding of how the agency functions. People often imagine that workers in FEMA gear are pulling people out of flooded homes, but FEMA primarily coordinates with other local agencies who do the life-saving work, providing supplies, manpower, and funding to support them. Responding to all these false claims became an endless game of whack-a-mole for FEMA, especially on X, now under the ownership of Elon Musk, who had a vested interest in seeing Trump reelected.
14: I remember Elon Musk tweeting that he was trying to send Starlinks down to North Carolina and that FEMA was hampering the efforts to set up Starlink internet devices.
17: Musk says he received a note from a SpaceX engineer that said that the big issue is that FEMA is actively blocking shipments and seizing goods and services locally.
14: Which was fundamentally false. I was putting out tweets constantly that we were in fact not blocking the shipments of Starlinks.
12: Several state and local officials also tried to dispel rumors that FEMA was blocking or confiscating third-party donations, but there was simply too much noise online.
18: The reality is that our information environment isn't well designed for debunkings.
12: I spoke with Will Aremus, a technology reporter at The Washington Post, as these rumors were spreading in 2024.
18: We worked with researchers from a nonprofit called the Institute for Strategic Dialogue, who did a report on this. How many people were reached by 33 of the most viral falsehoods around Hurricane Helene? And then we just sort of as a back of the envelope analysis looked at, well, what about FEMA's own tweets? How many people are they reaching? And FEMA's most popular tweets since Hurricane Helene have reached 50 times fewer people than the false rumors.
12: The false rumors, the tweets about Jacqueline being a quote-unquote traitor, reached a fever pitch about 2 weeks after Helene made landfall, culminating in that death threat and her decision to start laying low. And Jacqueline wasn't the only person from FEMA who was targeted. Trolls tried to swat Deanne Criswell, the agency's leader. They made a hoax phone call to 911 attempting to send police to her rental property. Her deputy chief of staff received a similar threat, and Criswell's chief of staff was doxxed, too.
19: The threat level against workers was pretty unprecedented.
12: This is Brianna Sachs, a Washington Post reporter who's been writing about FEMA for years. In fact...
19: Sorry, can I need to respond to my boss really quickly.
12: Go for it.
19: One second. Okay, thanks.
12: She was in the middle of breaking a story about the agency when we spoke in December. In 2024, she spent a month in Western North Carolina reporting on how these viral lies and rumors about FEMA were playing out on the ground.
19: There were about a dozen or so we tracked of these militia, extremist, right-wing groups who had come into the area offering support and supplies and tagging themselves as doing what the federal government wasn't doing.
12: She followed one of these groups, a notorious border militia called Veterans on Patrol, to Lake Lure, a mountain town about 35 miles outside Asheville.
20: The group called Hurricane Helene an act of war, reportedly issuing threats against the U.S. military, claiming Hurricane Helene was caused by government-controlled weather weapons.
12: One day, Brianna was driving around, speaking with survivors, when her phone lit up with a tip. A government source had forwarded her an email saying that FEMA and other relief workers in North Carolina were planning to pause their work due to threats from a militia.
19: I pulled over in the middle of nowhere and was able to reach the man who wrote the email, who confirmed that they had heard there were credible threats about men with guns driving around the area threatening FEMA.
12: On October 13th, she broke the story in the Washington Post. It was immediately picked up by other national outlets.
1: National Guard troops had come across trucks of armed militia, saying they were out hunting FEMA. NBC News has not seen the email cited by the Post, and it's unclear whether the threat mentioned was seen as credible.
12: Officials told the press that FEMA would evacuate Rutherford County, North Carolina, while they investigated. But within a day, the gunman's story was largely debunked.
19: As local authorities got involved and figured out what happened, it was confirmed that there were never truckloads of men. It was the lone individual who they ended up arresting.
21: 44-year-old William Parsons arrested Saturday for allegedly making threatening comments aimed at FEMA workers while in a gas station, where authorities say he was armed with an assault rifle and handgun.
22: Parsons says he was so upset and went to Lake Lure to respond to what he says were social media reports that FEMA was withholding supplies.
19: It's not clear how the report referring to men in trucks started and it made its way to the federal government.
12: This story spread quite a bit, in part because of your piece.
19: Yeah.
12: Do you regret reporting it in the way that you did?
19: It's funny you ask that because, you know, I called my editor and I was like, did we make a mistake? Am I at fault here for something? And he was like, absolutely not. Like, we got an email, a federal document. This is what it said. And this was the situation that FEMA was in. And this was not the only incident of threats against FEMA during this time. I think it just goes to show where everyone was at in terms of thinking, what is going to happen? Is someone going to shoot a federal worker? Like, are they safe?
12: There were, in fact, other cases of harassment levied against federal workers on the ground, but the fact that this militia story was exaggerated undermined that reality. FEMA's decision to stop operations for a day fed into Trump's narrative that the agency was failing the people of North Carolina. And the confusion and misinformation had also made some survivors wary of seeking support from FEMA.
19: Shauna Gilmore was a woman I connected with who lived outside of Swannanoa,
12: a town that saw significant flooding during Helene.
19: She grew up in a rural southeast Missouri town.
23: Been through lots of floods because I lived on the Mississippi River.
19: Oh, wow.
12: This audio is from Brianna's interview with Shauna Gilmore.
23: The water seeps up and rises and then it goes down.
19: It
23: doesn't come rolling down mountains.
19: No, I think that... And in her telling, when it would, her home would flood, her family was the ones who would pick themselves back up. There was no federal aid that came in.
23: Maybe I just have trouble trusting the federal government as an authority.
24: You're far from alone there.
12: Fortunately, Shauna's home was largely spared from the flooding in Swannanoa. Hurricane Helene caused some big trees to fall on her property, about $5,000 of damage that FEMA might be able to pay for, but Shauna wasn't sure that she wanted to apply for aid. She was suspicious of federal workers after seeing rumors on social media about the agency trying to steal land. Misinformation based on FEMA's voluntary buyout program, where it purchases flood-prone properties at market rate. She was also concerned about a so-called FEMA camp that had come to her area.
23: A gal had made a video of the trucks coming in and had watched, like, from an aerial of the operation getting set up.
12: Shauna did not respond to my request for an interview, but based on her descriptions, I believe she had seen a viral video from right-wing content creator Ann Vandersteel.
25: So stick with us. We're going to figure out what's going on.
12: Ann Vandersteel live-streamed this video outside of the so-called FEMA camp, which was really just a fenced-in area on the side of a highway, a lot with a bunch of trailers and prefab buildings.
25: But it's got armed guards. And it is a massive installation that literally, according to the residents that live around here, they said it's a FEMA camp, and it popped up in a matter of days.
12: Not much happens in this video. Vandersteel doesn't really allege anything specific, but the guards, her snooping around, it does suggest something is going on. Enough to make Shauna wonder what FEMA might be up to.
23: I don't know what it is, but there's something really stirring and triggering for me about it.
12: As she told Brianna Sachs, the Washington Post reporter, Shauna's friends were begging her to apply for FEMA assistance, that $750 and a bigger reimbursement for the damage on her property. She ended up speaking with a FEMA worker and asked him about the FEMA camp.
19: And she learned that they were setting up there because people needed somewhere to sleep. They didn't want to take up all the hotels. So she decided to sign up. And then she texted me, I think the next day, freaking out, saying, I actually don't want to do this. I want to like rescind my application. So there was a lot of turmoil, I think, within herself and fear of giving her information to the Federal Emergency Management Agency.
12: I believe I read in your piece that in December, several months after Helene, only about 15% of households in the affected region had applied to the agency for individual and household assistance.
19: Correct. I had an official within FEMA flag this to me saying, hey, this is pretty startling. We're not seeing people sign up for aid. Like, I have a feeling it's the misinformation. So I went there to find out why people weren't signing up for aid. And I think the misinformation was an undercurrent, but there were other major factors that were hindering people's desire and ability to sign up for federal assistance.
12: Coming up on American Emergency, those other major factors.
0: They're just a bureaucratic organization that required your lungs for whatever they wanted to give you.
12: This is On the Media.
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3: From the WMDT Storm Team, I'm meteorologist Eric Galf, and we'll be discussing why snow can melt with below-freezing temperatures in this edition of Weather Tidbits. Even when measured above-ground air temperatures are below freezing, snow can melt if the sky is sunny. Not so much on a cloudy day and especially at night. The sun can still warm the immediate surface temperatures warm enough to melt snow via the solar radiation. Spots to see the most efficient melting would be along the sun-facing side of a wall of a house and on blacktop asphalt. Dark surfaces absorb solar radiation and heat up more efficiently than lighter surfaces. The asphalt temperatures can be 10 to 20 degrees warmer than the air temperature on a sunny day. This process becomes most effective as the sun angle continues to increase through the winter season. For your forecast and other weather tidbits, head to WMDT.com or DelmarvaPublicMedia.org.
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12: This is On the Media. I'm Michael Loewinger. We just heard about how FEMA workers and some Helene survivors came to fear one another. The result of conspiracy theories, new and old, supercharged by a noxious presidential election and Elon Musk's ex. All of which may have discouraged some flood victims from seeking help from the federal government. But according to local reporters, online misinformation was more visible to people outside of North Carolina. Many survivors didn't have power or access to the internet for weeks. For others in western North Carolina, applying for financial assistance from FEMA clashed with an Appalachian culture of self-reliance.
5: That's a great way to define it. People didn't sit at home and think, I need the government to come help me. People help their neighbors.
12: This is Kim Bellafato, a journalist turned librarian who oversees several branches in Madison County, North Carolina, part of the mountain region that was engulfed by freak floods.
5: Trees down in your yard, everybody shows up with their chainsaws and they've cut it and pushed it out of the way.
12: She didn't recall hearing any specific conspiracy theories about FEMA during Helene or its aftermath,
6: but she winced at the thought of federal workers wandering up long mountain roads, walking up to houses to explain FEMA's various assistance programs, which was its common practice after a disaster.
5: This is a rural community. Nobody just rolls up to your front door and knocks on it that's not expected. I know that there was a worry among the FEMA teams as far as going out into the communities, like how isolated were they going to be and was it safe to go into those spaces.
6: So she invited the agency staff to set up inside the Marshall Public Library, a modern, sunny building on a wooded hillside.
5: We're a trusted resource, and I felt like whatever people thought or heard or believed about FEMA, the fact that it was here would improve its trustworthiness.
6: Remember, much of FEMA's job after a disaster like Helene is really about processing paperwork and then getting money to survivors and local governments so that they can rebuild. Kim had federal workers spread out in a meeting room where locals could come and ask questions and file their applications for aid in person. The agency brought its own security.
5: Suddenly there's two armed guards at the library who are asking questions before you go in, you know, are you here for FEMA? Are you here for the library? Can I take a quick look in your bag?
6: The dissonance of a little library safe haven amidst the social media mayhem just felt so on the media-y. So I flew down to North Carolina with my series collaborator, OTM senior producer Eloise Blondio, to visit.
7: Eloise and...
8: I'm Micah. Nice to meet you.
7: Nice to meet you. Did you?
6: It was here that we met Gloria Sundquist, one of the circulation assistants at the library. We found her scanning books behind the counter, greeting the regular patrons who strolled in, all while some kids played tag among the stacks. Gloria hardly knew anything about FEMA before Helene rocked her hometown of Hot Springs.
7: I mean, I'm knowledgeable about a lot of things, but FEMA, the whole name is like scary, you know?
6: Gloria got to know the FEMA workers stationed at the library, which was convenient because she needed assistance herself. Helene nearly killed her. When the storm hit western North Carolina, Gloria sheltered at her home on the banks of the French Broad River, where she'd lived for nearly 30 years. She figured she was safe since she was up in the mountains, and she didn't want to leave any of her pets behind.
7: Yeah, I had six cats and a dog.
6: What are your cats' names?
7: Oh my gosh, geez, we got Purr, she's a shelter cat. Pounce, he's a cat that was rescued in a field. PJ, he's Pounce Jr. Sharpie, he's black. Bunny Ann. Muggsy, who sounded the alarm.
6: Muggsy sounded the alarm?
7: Muggsy, my little Buffy orange. He looked outside and the water's up to the windowsill, and he started crying.
6: The morning after landfall, the sun was shining as the waters began to swallow Gloria's white wooden home.
7: I said, all right, Muggs. I pulled down the attic ladder, and I threw him upstairs. One by one, I was throwing them upstairs because of the water. It was crazy. It was like looking through a porthole. You'd see water coming up, just like you were looking out a ship's window.
6: While the cats hid in the eaves, her 100-plus-pound dog, Marble, clung to the attic ladder. In the chaos of the moment, Gloria had decided to change her pants, but stunned by the sight of the rising water, stood with the clothes in her hands, soaking wet.
7: I mean, things were floating. It was surreal, like the Titanic. The refrigerator floated, and it came into the other room, and then I heard my name being called.
6: A group of guys on a raft appeared at her window and beckoned for Gloria to come through it.
7: I put my dog out the window, and they reached out. Big Chris reached out and pulled him into the raft, and then I went out the window, and the water was orange. It was just orange.
6: Later, when she got to town, her savior, Big Chris, handed her something he'd seen floating behind her as she boarded the raft.
7: He said, this followed you out. And he said, I want to give it back to you. And I had a candle on my windowsill, and it was the hand of God and a little girl in the hand of God. And it was just like, just a testimony to me, yeah. It was in God's hands. He took care of me. It wasn't my time. That's all you can say.
6: When Gloria returned to her house a few days later, nearly all of her belongings were destroyed. The water had mostly drained away, leaving several feet of sludge.
12: The cats were all safe, though. All but one had climbed down from the attic, muddy paw prints marking their path out. And though Gloria felt blessed to have survived, it would be a long time before she gathered back together the pieces of her life. In order to receive FEMA assistance towards somewhere to stay and to rebuild her home, Gloria was told to download an app to start her forms. But she didn't have electricity, Wi-Fi, or a smartphone. And later, once she got herself a new phone and started the application, it was painful to

0: From the destructive force of MAGA, a movement that, on its path to power, looked to exploit any and every crack in the old American order. When Trump finally came back to Washington in 2025, he brought with him the anger that had been directed at FEMA from the right-wing fringes, and then put those same conspiracy-minded anti-government forces in charge of the agency's fate. Next week, on the fourth and final episode of American Emergency, my conversation with Trump's new nominee to lead FEMA, a MAGA warrior who stood up for the agency against former DHS Secretary Kristi Noem and her special assistant, Corey Lewandowski.
1: I wanted to choke somebody, and that's exactly what came through my mind. Doing some very unchristian things to a certain person.
0: A certain person being Mr. Lewandowski?
1: I think you can read between the lines on that statement.
0: That's it for this week's show. This series is reported and hosted by me, Michael Loewinger, with additional writing and reporting from
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0: Special thanks to Leia Varjak at Extreme Weather Survivors, Alex Weber, Brianna Sachs, Laura Hackett, and Blue Ridge Public Radio. See you next week. I'm Michael Loewinger.
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6: I know that it needs spring. That I do know.
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8: Welcome to another edition of the Baroque Down Palace, brought to you by WYXR Radio in Memphis, Tennessee. I'm your host, Patrick Sansone, here with another hour of music from the 1960s and 1970s that features orchestral elements in the arrangements. And here at Baroque Down Palace, we'll play some pop, rock, folk, soul, and genres in between and combinations thereof, which we love here at the show. We also like to mix it up with well-known artists and maybe some obscure artists that you might not have heard of before, but we'll start the show with a band you've probably heard of before. This is the Rolling Stones from 1966. This is Ruby Tuesday here on the Baroque Down Palace.

That is the band Rotary Connection with I Am the Black Gold of the Sun from their 1971 album and their final album called Hey Love. Rotary Connection, psychedelic soul band from Chicago featuring vocalist Minnie Riperton, who went on to have a successful solo career in the 1970s with her big hit Loving You, and also a great debut solo album from 1969 called Come to My Garden, which features a song called Le Fleurs, which we've played on the show before and which has kind of had a big resurgence in the last few years. That album, as well as this album by Rotary Connection and all the Rotary Connection albums, were produced and arranged by the great Chicago musician, arranger, producer Charles Stepney, who we could probably do and probably should do an entire episode dedicated to his work. Charles Stepney came out of the Chess Records team. He was a staff producer and arranger there, and that led to him working with so many legendary Chicago artists, the Dells. He produced the album Muddy Waters, Electric Mud, which featured some members of Rotary Connection. Also, the Howlin' Wolf album by Howlin' Wolf. Minnie Riperton, Terry Collier, The Emotions, Ramsey Lewis, and he was also very involved in the beginnings of Earth, Wind, and Fire. But this track, I Am the Black Gold of the Sun, really shows off the arranging genius of the great Charles Stepney. We started the set with the Rolling Stones and Ruby Tuesday from possibly their most baroque pop record of their catalog, Between the Buttons from 1967. Featuring multi-instrumentalist Brian Jones on the recorder. That was followed up by Del Shannon with a song called Gemini from his supremely psychedelic album from 1968, The Further Adventures of Charles Westover. Del Shannon had had big success in the late 50s, early 60s, his biggest hit being the legendary single Runaway from 1961. This album, just 6 years later, finding him venturing into psychedelic territory, post Sgt. Pepper, everything but the kitchen sink, maybe and the kitchen sink production, featuring amazing string arrangements and guitar playing by the arranger and session musician Don Peake, who, again, we could do a whole episode just on the work of Don Peake. As a session musician, he was part of the Wrecking Crew in L.A., and also played on Marvin Gaye's What's Going On record, the Jackson 5, ABC, played on the John Lennon records that were produced by Phil Spector, Righteous Brothers, on and on and on, just a very prolific studio musician, and began arranging in the late 60s, arranging for Tim Hardin, Sonny and Cher, Fifth Dimension, and in a connection to Minnie Riperton, arranged strings for one of her solo albums in the late 70s. And beautiful work on this underrated album from Del Shannon, The Further Adventures of Charles Westover, Charles Westover being the birth name of Del Shannon. After that, it was the band Grapefruit from the UK and Yesterday's Sunshine from their debut album from 1968 called Around Grapefruit, a band with Beatle connections. They were the first band signed to the Apple Records Publishing Company, set up by the Beatles camp. And the band was named by John Lennon, who named them after a book written by Yoko Ono. And we ended the set with Rotary Connection and I Am the Black Gold of the Sun. Let's keep going into our next set. This is Harper's Bazaar and I Love You, Alice B. Toklas, here on the Baroque Down Palace.

That is Dorothy Ashby, the jazz harpist, with a track from her 1969 album called Dorothy's Harp. And that is her take on the Glen Campbell hit By the Time I Get to Phoenix, which was written by the great Jimmy Webb. This album, kind of beginning a series of really groovy, funky records that she put out in the late 60s, early 70s. She had been putting out records since the late 1950s that were in kind of more of a traditional 50s jazz style, but she ventured into these groovier territories in the late 1960s, and a lot of these tracks from these albums have been sampled by hip-hop artists over the years. This album featuring the Beatles song Fool on the Hill, also Burt Bacharach and Hal David song, as well as some tracks by some Brazilian composers and a beautiful cover of Windmills of Your Mind. We started the set with Harper's Bazaar and the theme song to the 1968 Peter Sellers film I Love You, Alice B. Toklas. Very groovy time capsule of 1960s counterculture. And it was released also on the album Harper's Bazaar 4. Harper's Bazaar being a California-based sunshine pop band that had very close ties to Randy Newman, Van Dyke Parks, and Harry Nilsson. After Harper's Bazaar, it was the Beau Brummels from their 1967 album Triangle, and we heard the track Magic Hollow. And this has a direct connection to the Harper's Bazaar track we just heard. Both albums were produced by Lenny Warnaker and features arrangement work by Van Dyke Parks. After that, it was the East Coast Baroque pop giants, The Left Bank, with There's Gonna Be a Storm from the second album by The Left Bank called The Left Bank 2, T-O-O, which came out in 1968. The Left Bank had big success in 1966 and 1967 with Walk Away, Renee, and Pretty Ballerina. This was their second album. Recorded and released sort of as the band was breaking up, the primary songwriter from the first album, Michael Brown, had left the band. But some great songs on this album, this one being written by founding guitarist Tom Finn. And in reading about this, I just learned that the album features some background vocals from a pre-Aerosmith young Steven Tyler. And we ended the set with Dorothy Ashby and By the Time I Get to Phoenix. And we are going to take a short break here, but we will be right back after this with more Baroque Down Palace.

Welcome back to the show, and let's get right into the music. This is The Impressions with I'll Always Be Here, here on the Baroque Dome Palace.

That is Jethro Tull from their 1971 big breakthrough album, Aqualung, with the song Wondering Aloud, a song where you can really hear the influence of Roy Harper. Ian Anderson has said that two of the biggest influences on the Aqualung album were Roy Harper and Burt Jansch, and you can really hear the Roy Harper in this particular song, really drawing on the British folk traditions, and with a string arrangement by D. Harper, formerly David Harper, who was a member of the band in the 1970s and had provided orchestral arrangements for their early albums. We started the set with The Impressions, and I'll Always Be Here from their album Finally Got Myself Together from 1974, an album recorded several years after the departure of Curtis Mayfield, who had been lead singer of the band up to his first solo album in 1970. But you can still hear his influence here for sure. But great lead vocal here from singer Ralph Johnson. We followed that with the rather obscure UK psychedelic band Tinkerbell's Fairy Dust and a single from 1968 called 2010. A song about the year 2010, with many years in the future from 1968, and music inspired by J.S. Bach. After that, it was the Chocolate Watch Band from their second album called The Inner Mystique from 1968, and a song called In the Past. A little bit misleading, this record. The Chocolate Watch Band were a psychedelic garage rock band from San Jose, California, who put out their debut album, which was very much a garage rock kind of record, the singer sounding a lot like Mick Jagger. And they were featured in the film Riot on the Sunset Strip. Great performances in that film. This was their second album, and the actual members of Chocolate Watch Band do not appear at all on the first side of the record. The album was put together by producer Don Bennett, and this song, In the Past, recorded with session musicians, was actually written by a fellow named Wayne Proctor, who was from a band called We the People. And we ended the set with Jethro Tull, and that brings us to the end of another edition of the Baroque Down Palace. Thanks so much for spending the hour with me. It is always my pleasure to bring this music to you every week. Check out Instagram, Baroque Down Palace, for info about upcoming shows and playlists and tidbits. And as always, baroquedownpalace.com, where you can find archived episodes from the last several weeks. And we are going to go out with the band Matthews Southern Comfort, featuring former member of Fairport Convention, Ian Matthews, as he began his solo career. This is from 1970. This is For Melanie, here on the Baroque Down Palace.

0: information at igburtonmb.com. Slight chance of rain showers this afternoon, otherwise cloudy. Highs around 75. Northeast winds 10 to 15 miles an hour. Cloudy tonight. Storms likely. Lows dip down to about 53. That's a look at your forecast from Delmarva Public Media. I'm meteorologist Derek Height. Right now, it's 69 degrees.
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Brand new music from Josh Hughes here on Strange Currency. That's a single called High Dive. Latest release from that Kansas-based singer-songwriter. Jed Bowden with you here on Strange Currency, getting ready to bring you music from Chris Stamey featuring the DBs. Get you a tune from Yarn's latest LP, Saturday Night Sermon. And it's a new one right now from the group Pigeon. This is found on an LP called Out National. It's Black James Dean.

job, your boss likes you, but you've been misguided somewhere down the way, and you don't know what you want, but what you want is what you already have.

Swap Meet, that is I Know, and you can find that on the latest Swap Meet release, Mount Zero, the inestimable Swamp Dog before that, from Swamp Dog Contemplates the Afterlife, Searching for Heaven, and Pigeon at the Top with Black James Dean. Jed Bowden with you here on Strange Currency, and there is music still to come on this episode from Dan Tedesco. We'll travel to Nashville and hear from Haunted Like Human. Go back in time and hear from the group Acetone and their 1995 recording, I Guess I Would. And right now, it's Aaron Lee Tazian. Aaron Lee Tazian's getting ready to put out a new record this summer called Get Over It, Underdog. This is the second single, Lost and Alone.

0: Aaron Lee Tazian, that is music from his upcoming album, Get Over It, Underdog. I'm Jed Bodwin. This, of course, is Strange Currency. We need to take a short break right now. On the other side of that, we're going to get to a tune from a band that Aaron Lee Tazian was a member of for quite some time. The group, of course, is Drivin' and Cryin'. We'll see you in just a little bit.
1: 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Slight chance of rain showers this afternoon, otherwise cloudy. Highs around 75. Northeast winds 10 to 15 miles an hour. Cloudy tonight. Storms likely. Lows dip down to about 53. That's a look at your forecast from Delmarva Public Media. I'm meteorologist Derek Height. Right now, it's 69 degrees.
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Chris Stamey, that is Waterloo Sunset featuring the DBs, and that is a song that's going to appear on his upcoming LP, Modernism. It'll be out this summer, and that version of the Kinks tune, Waterloo Sunset, is setting the pace for that record, Modernism, as it is primarily a collection of songs written by other people. And Yarn before that from that North Carolina-based group's latest Saturday Night Sermon, Good Things. Driving and Crying at the Top, going back to the Mystery Road LP for Ain't It Strange. And ain't it strange that this show is also called Strange Currency. Chet Bowden with you here on the said show. And there's another Driving and Crying tune coming up a little bit later on as well. We've got new music on the way from Robin Hitchcock, Bold Wine, also Jacob Augustine. And we'll go back to the 1990s before we know it, and hear from the group Acetone and their covers collection, I Wish I Would. Right now, we're going to stay firmly planted in 2026 with a tune from Teddy Thompson. His latest LP is Never Be the Same. The song that we're going to hear right now comes from that very same LP. It's called The Game.

0: Teddy Thompson, That Is The Game. You can find that on his brand new record, Never Be The Same. I'm Jed Bodwin. This, of course, is Strange Currency. And there is music still to come on this episode from His Golden Messenger. Get to another tune from Aaron Lee Tansian and his upcoming LP, Get Over It, Underdog. And after a short break, it's music from 1995 from the group Acetone.
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2: 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Cloudy skies expected this afternoon with a slight chance of rain showers. Daytime highs approaching 75, northeasterly winds 10 to 15 miles an hour. Storms likely tonight, lows level off around 53, overcast. And that's a look at your forecast from Delmarva Public Media. I'm meteorologist Derek Height. Currently 70.

Dan Tedesco, that is Big Wide World, latest single from that Iowa-based singer-songwriter. Swamp Dog before that, back with a new record here in 2026 called Swamp Dog Contemplates the Afterlife. Acid Tongue is the song, and Acetone before that, from a 1995 covers collection, I Guess I Would, a cover of the John Prine classic, The Late John Garfield Blues. Jed Bowden with you here on Strange Currency, winding things down for this portion of the show. On the other side of the hour, we have music on the way from Robin Hitchcock. Also, more music from Doug Gillard's latest, Parallel Stride. Get you yet another tune from that Acetone covers collection, I Guess I Would, and much, much more. Also, need to pause here and remind you that Strange Currency is a production of KMUW. 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Thanks again for listening. We'll see you in just a little bit. Closing's out now with music from Nashville, Tennessee, from the band Haunted Like Human. This is Liars.

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next 2 hours, you are stuck in the psychedelic era with a hermit. Then we're going to get things going on a note you might get a kick out of.

A few tunes from 1966 to get things underway this week. The Beatles' Paperback Writer, released as a single fairly early in the year. Butterfield Blues Band, Two Trains Runnin', track from their classic East-West album, and Paul Revere and the Raiders, very possibly their best-known song, Kicks, from their Midnight Ride album. And you are stuck in the psychedelic era with the Hermit, where we have a set of tunes from the Beach Boys' Pet Sounds album.

from the Pet Sounds album. Instrumentally, Let's Go Away for a While. Brian Wilson, of course, wrote that and considered that to be his very best instrumental tune. You Still Believe in Me, and I Know There's an Answer with the other two tracks from Pet Sounds, and You Are Stuck in the Psychedelic Era with the Hermit. You know, around 1968 or so, bubblegum music became a really huge thing, and Kim Fowley, the guy who was one of the creative minds behind great tunes like Alley-Oop, decided he was going to have a little fun with the concept, and so he named a song in 1969 Bubblegum that is anything but a bubblegum song.

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0: Jefferson Airplane from the Surrealistic Pillow album, The Dune Coming Back to Me. 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
0: You're stuck in the psychedelic era with a Hermit, where we have some rather unusual tunes from the

Yes, that was the Monkees. Davy Jones doing the vocals on that one. Quite an unusual song for him. It was called You and I, and he actually co-wrote that tune from the album Instant Replay. We also had Randy Scouse-Gitt from the Headquarters album and another track from Instant Replay, starting off that rather obscure Monkey set there, Through the Looking Glass. And you are stuck in the psychedelic era with the Hermit. Where do you go from a set of Monkees tunes? Well, how about as far away as possible with Led Zeppelin?

0: Rolling Stones wrapping up a rather long set there with their cover of Buddy Holly's Not Fade Away. Still I'm Sad, a B-side from the Yardbirds, but only a British B-side. It was on the U.S. album, having a rave-up of the Yardbirds, Still I'm Sad. From California, we had the Rake's Progress, Call My Name, featuring a guy who later became famous under a completely different name. 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Look for the blog, The Hermit Rambles, and look for show 2621. Also in that set, The Electric Prunes, Get Me to the World on Time, Keith West, an unreleased track from 1968 called She, Fleetwood Mac from the Then Play On, a Danny Kirwan tune, like Crying In, Led Zeppelin, Out on the Tiles. And for the past hour, you have been stuck in the psychedelic era. It's a production of Herman Radio. In association with Finger Lakes Public Radio, our producer is Stephen R. Webb. Our associate producer is Kelly Walker. The show is recorded in real time at the studios of WHWS and WEOS at Hobart and William Smith College in Geneva, New York.
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2: Uno, dos, one, two, tres, cuatro.

Sam the Sham and the Pharaohs. Their 1964 release ended up being a hit the following year, Woolly Bully. And you are stuck in the psychedelic era with the Hermit, where we have a set of tunes from the Animals. We're going to start off with a song actually had two slightly different versions. The same instrumental tracks, but different vocal takes were used for the British and American version of this song. This is the American version of We Gotta Get Out of This Place.

Three tunes from The Animals, all from 1965. Don't let me be misunderstood. We got to get out of this place, and in between the two, a B-side written by Eric Burdon. I can't believe it. And you are stuck in the psychedelic era with the Hermits. Somebody catching a show on WFHB out of Bloomington, Indiana, 91.3 FM. It is volunteer-powered community radio.

0: The band was called Wet Paint. The tune, Glass Road, came out as a single on the rather obscure Onyx label. Of course, it was a pretty obscure single, too. It was the only one they ever released. The group was called Wet Paint. The tune, Glass Road. Vanilla Fudge was in there, one of their last singles. That one was a single from 1969. It was called Need Love. We had Max Frost and the Troopers, who were really the 13th Power. Free Lovin', a B-side from 1968. West Coast Pop Art Experimental Band, Unfree Child, was in there from their Volume 2 album. And Shadows Night, New York Bullseye instrumental tune from the Backdoor Men album. 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
0: You're stuck in the psychedelic era. 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

Music Machine, featuring Sean Bonnewell, primary songwriter, singer, and band leader. And actually, there were two different versions of the Music Machine, and Sean Bonnewell was the only one that was in both of them. The first and last tunes from that three-song set were actually the original Music Machine, Masculine Intuition and The People and Me. The People and Me was actually the follow-up single to their big hit, Talk Talk, but, well, their producers messed up. They promised the song to some very obscure new radio station in Los Angeles exclusive rights, which upset the huge, powerful stations that then ended up boycotting the song. And so it didn't become a hit. The People and Me. To the Light was the middle tune, and that came from the second incarnation of the band after the first one sort of fell apart in 1967. He kept it going for a while, and that was recorded in 1968 and released as a single, To the Light. And, of course, Sean Bonnewell finally just got sick of the whole thing. He constantly was getting bad deals from producers, record companies, I mean, just about everybody. And he's kind of felt like this song, actually.

Salinas, California. The band was called the E-Types, but Salinas apparently back in the 60s wasn't a real pleasant place, so they did most of their performing in San Jose, California. Put the Clock Back on the Wall, written by the same writing team that just a few months after that came up with a song for the Turtles called Happy Together. Buckinghams were in there with a Joe Zawinul tune, vocal version of Mercy, Mercy, Mercy, and Donovan, Writer in the Sun from his Mellow Yellow album. And you are stuck in the psychedelic era with the Hermits. Let me catch the show on KRZA out of Alamosa, Colorado. It's 88.7 and 98.7 FM. It is KRZA connecting cultures along the upper Rio Grande. And speaking of Colorado, got a band from the Denver-Boulder area here.

The band was from the San Francisco area. They weren't really part of the scene. In fact, they were probably best known for playing strip clubs up in Sausalito. They were called the Mystery Trend. And that was their single from 1967, Johnny Was a Good Boy. That's that Wild Thing in there. From the Trogs and from Boulder, Colorado, a band called the Astronauts. I guess you would refer to them as a landlocked surf band. There aren't any oceans near Boulder, Colorado. But oddly enough, they're actually very successful in Japan. In fact, they actually outsold the Beach Boys in Japan, the Astronauts. That was their attempt at going into the kind of garage punk scene with Tomorrow's Gonna Be Another Day. Came out as a single in 1965.

0: for the past 2 hours you have been stuck in this psychedelic era. It's a production of Hermit Radio in association with Finger Lakes Public Radio. The show is recorded in real time at the studios of WHWS and WEOS at Hobart and William Smith College in Geneva, New York. Our producer is Stephen R. Webb. Our associate producer is Kelly Walker. Production funding for Stuck in the Psychedelic Era comes from Joe's Garage, where things happen. 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I like to get requests, feedback, that kind of thing. There's a little contact button there. It looks like an envelope. And, of course, there is the playlist. It's called The Hermit Rambles, and you can find out a little extra information about every song you hear on Stuck in the Psychedelic Era, as well as our companion show, Rockin' in the Days of Confusion. And there's a couple other articles you can read right there, too, all at hermitradio.com. And that's it. I'll talk to you next week.
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0: President Trump cut a deal with the government he runs to steer billions of dollars to his allies.
1: Now that move and his push for retribution against Republicans is causing havoc on Capitol Hill.
0: For Thursday, May 21st, it's All Things Considered from NPR News. I'm Scott Detrow.
1: And I'm Juana Summers. Ahead, how the Justice Department indictment of Raul Castro is playing in Cuba and the rest of Latin America.
2: I think that the Cubans know that what's at stake is their existence as a regime. It is the end, perhaps, of the revolution.
0: And an exclusive interview with one of the Americans in quarantine in Nebraska after potentially being exposed to the hantavirus on a cruise ship.
3: I am angry. I feel betrayed because I'm being imprisoned. It's a nice prison. This is a prison.
1: Those stories and more coming up after the summary of the day's news.
4: Live from NPR News in Washington, I'm Kristen Wright. President Trump vowed today the United States will recover Iran's stockpile of highly enriched uranium to stop Tehran from developing a nuclear weapon. He spoke to reporters at the White House earlier.
5: We will get it. We don't need it. We don't want it. We'll probably destroy it after we get it, but we're not going to let them have it.
4: Trump also criticized Iran's plans to charge fees at the Strait of Hormuz. The Pentagon puts the cost of Operation Epic Fury at $29 billion so far. But as NPR's Tom Bowman reports, the top Democrat on the Senate Armed Services Committee says costs may really add up to tens of billions more when accounting for lost aircraft.
6: The Congressional Research Service came out with a report recently, and it said that 42 fixed-wing and rotary-wing aircraft were lost so far in Operation Epic Fury, the attack on Iran. Among those are four F-15E Strike Eagle aircraft and seven KC-135 refueling aircraft, and also 24 Reaper drones.
4: NPR's Tom Bowman reporting. The Democratic National Committee has released a postmortem of its 2024 election defeats, but the party says it doesn't stand behind the unfinished report or its conclusions. NPR's Stephen Fowler has more.
7: DNC Chair Ken Martin received the 2024 autopsy late last year and announced he wouldn't publish it, opting instead to focus on the party's victories in recent elections. Now, he's apologizing and has made the 192-page document public. The report, titled Build to Win, Build to Last, is incomplete, didn't include any source documents or data to verify its claims, and is not something the party stands by, Martin said. The disconnect with the DNC comes as voters have record low approval of the Democratic Party, but continue to vote for Democratic candidates in large numbers. Stephen Fowler, NPR News.
4: For the first time, a Planned Parenthood organization is prescribing abortion medication for patients who are not pregnant. NPR's Selena Simmons-Duffin has the exclusive report on the service, which allows patients to have the medications at home in case they need them.
8: The new service is called Just in Case Abortion Pills, and it's being offered by Planned Parenthood Great Northwest, Hawaii, Alaska, Indiana, and Kentucky. Rebecca Gibran is the CEO.
9: As evidence supporting this model of care has continued to grow, and with supportive policy environments in Washington and in Hawaii, this really is the right time for us to step into this space.
8: The service is available to residents of Washington and Hawaii. They can get it via telehealth or in person at 16 health centers. Demand for getting abortion medication to have on hand spikes when abortion restrictions are in the news. Selena Simmons-Duffin, NPR News.
4: This is NPR News in Washington. Ebola concerns are widening. Travel restrictions are in place for people arriving on flights to the U.S. if they've recently been to Democratic Republic of the Congo, Uganda, or South Sudan. Those passengers must now enter the U.S. through Washington Dulles Airport for extra screening. An Air France flight headed to Detroit was diverted to Montreal after a passenger from the DRC boarded the flight by mistake, according to U.S. Customs. Tonight, comic Stephen Colbert says goodbye to the late-night show he's hosted for 11 years. CBS Paramount Plus canceled it, citing financial reasons. But as NPR's Mandalit Del Barco reports, his fans say it's because of Colbert's criticism of President Trump.
10: Stephen Colbert has never stopped roasting Donald Trump, though he never directly blamed the president for getting canceled. But many of his friends and fans have. On the eve of his finale,

0: finale, Colbert invited on some of his famous friends, including Billy Crystal, Amy Sedaris, and Robert De Niro. Then he welcomed musical guest Bruce Springsteen.
1: You're the first guy in America who's lost his show because we got a president who can't take a joke.
0: Springsteen also called out Trump loyalist Larry Ellison and his son David Ellison, who owns CBS Paramount Plus. Then he sang an anti-Trump anthem about ICE agents who killed protesters Renee Good and Alex Pretty.
1: Who remember the names of those who died.
0: Colbert ends his show tonight with a surprise guest. Mandalit Del Barco, NPR News.
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6: It's All Things Considered from NPR News. I'm Scott Detrow.
7: And I'm Juana Summers. Congress is leaving town for a week-long recess. They won't be back until after President Trump's June 1st deadline to fund immigration enforcement for the next 3 years. Two issues seem to be at the root of this delay: Trump's push for money for Secret Service security for his ballroom project, and a nearly $2 billion fund to pay people he says have been victimized by a weaponized government. NPR congressional reporter Eric McDaniel is here with more. Hi there.
8: I wanna.
7: So, Eric, just for starters, what does this immigration funding have to do with the ballroom or the so-called anti-weaponization fund?
8: You know, it's a good question. I'm glad you asked. The answer is basically nothing. Mm. Republicans in both chambers were ready to fund Immigration and Customs Enforcement and Border Patrol for the next 3 years to take those agencies off of the political battlefield for the rest of Trump's time in the White House after a record-setting shutdown earlier this year. But Trump kept making other demands. For example, taxpayer money for ballroom security, like you mentioned, $1 billion for a project the president said would be funded through private donations.
7: And what about this $1.8 billion government weaponization fund?
8: Yeah, the fund out of the Department of Justice, nearly $2 billion meant to pay folks who've been victimized by the government. Acting Attorney General Todd Blanche told Congress that might include people who attacked lawmakers and police on January 6, 2021, as President Trump tried to remain in power despite losing the 2020 presidential election. As you might imagine, that upset some folks, mm-hmm. which when both chambers have nearly the smallest majorities you could have is a problem, because those lawmakers can vote against anything or everything until they get some concessions.
7: And were Republicans speaking out on this publicly before this all fell apart?
8: Yeah, I've got some quotes for you. Here's Senator Lisa Murkowski to me and other reporters Thursday on the fund. Quote, I don't like it. Mm. Republican Senate Majority Leader John Thune was asked about it during a press conference in front of the Senate chamber yesterday. Quote, I think that there are and will be a lot of questions about that the administration is going to have to answer. Representative Brian Fitzpatrick, a Pennsylvania lawmaker in the House, where Speaker Mike Johnson has a one vote majority now because of a prolonged medical absence, is apparently introducing a bill to shut the program down entirely. Also worth noting, those lawmakers are all folks who plan on sticking around. There are others, including Senator Tom Tillis, Senator Bill Cassidy, Representative Thomas Massey, all with scores to settle with the president.
7: If this fund is so unpopular with the Republicans who are in power on Capitol Hill and control how taxpayer money is spent, how did it come to be?
8: The president made it up. Article 1 of the Constitution gives Congress the power to direct how taxpayer dollars are spent. That didn't happen here at all. And this isn't the first time the president moved money around to meet payroll during the DHS shutdown and to pay members of the military during an earlier shutdown. I spoke with Gerard Malioka, a constitutional scholar, distinguished professor at Indiana University's law school. He told me that, yeah, the president self-allocating new pots of money to spend without congressional approval is illegal. The 14th Amendment also has a provision that bans using government money to pay debts to insurrectionists. Malioka said that since we've never been in this situation before, he needs to do some more thinking on whether that provision would also apply here.
7: So, Eric, what happens next?
8: Well, now it's Memorial Day weekend. That means Congress is back home, going to parades, meeting with constituents, raising money, all the rest. Part of that is hearing about the high price of gas, the difficulty of finding a new job, and continued spending on a very unpopular war with Iran. Then, when Congress gets back in early June, they have to decide on a path forward. Asked this morning whether Trump was losing control of Senate Republicans, the president himself said, quote, "I really don't know. I can tell you I only do what's right."
9: NPR congressional reporter Eric McDaniel, thank you.
8: Thank you, Juana.
6: Yesterday, the Justice Department announced criminal charges against Cuba's former president, Raul Castro. The indictment is the latest move by the Trump administration to ratchet up pressure on Cuba's decades-old communist government. NPR Justice correspondent Ryan Lucas is following this and joins us now. Hey, Ryan.
10: Hi, Scott.
6: So the Trump administration has been clear that it wants to see change in Cuba. How does the indictment against Raul Castro fit into that broader goal?
10: Well, look, you're absolutely right. The administration hasn't minced its words about Cuba. President Trump, for example, has said in recent months that Cuba will fall and that, quote, the U.S. will be there to help them. The administration has taken several actions to increase pressure on the Cuban government. It has perhaps most notably imposed, in essence, a blockade on the island that has cut off fuel shipments. The economy in Cuba already was in really bad shape. It's taken a huge hit. The U.S. also has imposed new sanctions. And now we have this indictment against Raul Castro. Now, the charges stem from the downing of two U.S. aircraft in 1996. Renata Segura is an expert with the International Crisis Group. She says the indictment sends a clear message.
11: So I think this is just a signaling from Washington that they are very serious about looking for dramatic changes in both politics and economics in Cuba, and that they're going to be willing to go to any length to get those.
6: Any lengths to bring about dramatic change in Cuba. Could that include the sort of military action that the administration took earlier this year in Venezuela?
10: Well, look, there are certainly parallels. In the Venezuela case, the Trump administration built up a large military presence in the Caribbean. It spent months blowing up suspected drug boats there. It put a ton of pressure on Venezuelan President Nicolas Maduro to leave power. And then in January, the U.S. military conducted that surprise raid in Caracas, captured Maduro and his wife, and brought them to New York to face narco-terrorism charges. With Cuba, the Trump administration also has ramped up pressure on the island, squeezed it economically, and now we have the Castro indictment, which some people certainly see as a prelude to potential military action. Cuba's president, in fact, yesterday accused the U.S. of trying to create a pretext to attack the country. Now, potential U.S. military action could target just Castro, or it could target Cuba more generally. But either way, experts say it's unclear that the Cuban government would respond the same way that Venezuela's did after Maduro's ouster.
6: Tell me more about what you mean by that.
10: Well, in Venezuela, after Maduro was removed, his former vice president took his place. She largely has been cooperating with the U.S. She's made some changes to open up the economy. She's freed some political prisoners. But much of the regime is in many ways basically still in place. Segura told me she doesn't think that Cuba's communist government, which has held power since 1959, would cut a deal like Venezuela's did.
11: I think that the Cubans know that what's at stake is their existence as a regime. You know, it is the end, perhaps, of the revolution.
10: In other words, this is an existential crisis. And she says the communist government may be willing to endure a lot of economic pain to keep its grip on power. Now, on the U.S. front, it's also unclear that Cuban Americans, many of whom have been pushing to topple Cuba's government for decades, would settle for an arrangement that leaves the Communist Party in power in Havana.
6: What has the Trump administration said about its broader plans?
10: Well, Secretary of State Marco Rubio was asked today about the likelihood of the use of military force in Cuba. He said the U.S. has engaged in talks with the Cuban government, but he said in the past, Cuba has just played for time. And he said that's not going to happen now. He said the Trump administration is focused on this issue. Now, he also said the administration would prefer a negotiated solution, but he said the likelihood of that happening now, given who he says we're dealing with right now in Cuba, he says that the likelihood of that is not high. So he very much seems to be leaving all options on the table.
6: Ryan Lucas, thank you so much.
10: Thank you.
9: Federal forecasters are expecting a below average Atlantic hurricane season this year, but even with fewer storms, they warn there's still a good chance we get at least one powerful hurricane. Jenny Stiletovich is with WLRN in Miami and covered today's briefing. Hi there.
12: Hi there.
9: Jenny, what did you hear from federal forecasters today?
12: Yeah, so the National Oceanic and Atmospheric Administration is predicting 8 to 14 named storms this year and up to 6 hurricanes. 1 to 3 could become major hurricanes. That's below average, but they always like to point out that even when there's a slow season, you can still get dangerous and damaging storms. Ken Graham is director of the National Weather Service. Here's what he said.
13: Even the smallest storm, if it's slow enough and big enough, is going to create catastrophic flooding and storm surge.
12: So like last year was slow, but Jamaica still got hit with a major hurricane that ended up being one of the strongest on record.
7: So why are they expecting this hurricane season to be below average?
12: Well, it's mostly because of this El Nino. El Ninos are a weather pattern that forms in the Pacific, but they can influence atmospheric winds in the Atlantic that can shred storms. And NOAA is expecting an El Nino this season that they predict will be really intense. But again, that's no guarantee a powerful storm won't sneak by. Also, waters in the eastern Atlantic and the Gulf of Mexico are already warmer than average. And that has consistently been the case as climate change heats up the planet. So those warmer waters equal fuel for storms. That means we get more intense hurricanes. Also, a bigger likelihood that a hurricane will undergo rapid intensification. You can go from a tropical storm to a powerful hurricane in just 24 hours. So we have to prepare in advance.
7: Did they have any tips for how we should prepare?
12: Yes. So the number one thing is to have a plan to evacuate. You need to know where you're going to go and how you're going to get there. That's always the most complicated thing to figure out. And you don't have to go that far. Also, you need to have a plan for your pets. Mm-hmm. Those are the things that often keep people from evacuating. And then when there is a storm headed your way, pay attention. Forecasts can change quickly. That's true even if you're in a place that doesn't normally get hit by a hurricane. We've had plenty of recent examples of that. 2 years ago, Helene and Milton both underwent rapid intensification. They caught a lot of people off guard in Florida and North Carolina.
7: Now, is the federal government ready for hurricane season? Last year, the National Weather Service and other agencies saw a lot of layoffs, early retirements. How might that affect hurricane season?
12: Right. So the Weather Service lost about 15% of its staff last year. And they're now on a hiring spree, but they're hiring entry-level meteorologists, and a lot of people who left were their most experienced. And so I've heard from people outside the service that that's a concern. But Ken Graham, the Weather Service director, says the service has never been more prepared. That's because forecasters have a lot of new tools in their toolbox. They can better forecast in advance where there might be inland flooding and heavy rain. People sometimes think hurricanes fall apart when they hit land, but those hazards like flooding and rain can go far inland. So again, they want people to pay attention and be prepared.
7: That's Jenny Stiletovich at WLRN in Miami. Jenny, thanks.
12: Thank you.

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6: Cloudy skies expected this afternoon with daytime highs approaching 76. Northeasterly winds 10 to 15 miles an hour. Chance of thunderstorms tonight, lows around 55. Cloudy skies. That's a look at your forecast from Delmarva Public Media. I'm meteorologist Derek Height. Currently 68.
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8: This is All Things Considered from NPR News. I'm Juana Summers.
0: And I'm Scott Detrow. The federal government has taken the rare step of forcing two Americans to remain confined to a federal quarantine facility in Nebraska. NPR got an exclusive broadcast interview with one of those passengers from the cruise ship that departed Argentina in April and was hit by the Hanta virus, claiming at least three lives. Here's NPR health correspondent Rob Stein.
9: Angela Perryman says she trusted federal officials when they flew her and 17 other Americans who were aboard the cruise ship back to the U.S. and told them their stay at the National Quarantine Unit in Nebraska was 100% voluntary. But today, Perryman says,
10: I am currently confined to the National Quarantine Unit under a mandatory quarantine order under penalty of prosecution if I leave the facility.
9: She says she had worked out a plan to monitor herself for the Hanta virus in Florida, but when Perryman and at least one other passenger tried to leave, they were handed a legal order requiring them to stay. It's the first time the federal government has issued a mandatory quarantine order since the beginning of the COVID-19 pandemic, and only the second time in about a half century.
10: I am angry. I feel betrayed because I'm being imprisoned. It's a nice prison, but this is a prison. Let's be clear. I am being detained against my will. I am being detained and denied the ability to step outside, to breathe fresh air, denied freedom of movement. To me, this is a civil liberties issue.
9: Perryman, who's 47, says she totally gets the Hanta virus is a real threat, but she doesn't get why she can't take her own temperature every day and be on the lookout for any signs she's getting sick at home, just like almost two dozen other passengers who had been on the ship. She says she had only passing contact with one passenger who got sick and hasn't had any symptoms, but would still be super careful.
10: I'm absolutely fine with home quarantine. I'm absolutely fine with being monitored by public health officials. I understand how dangerous this disease is. and absolutely would never do something that would put individuals in the community at risk.
9: Perryman, a nature lover, just wants to be able to step outside.
10: I would like to be able to sit in the yard and breathe fresh air. I would like to be in a comfortable environment during this extremely stressful time.
9: Federal officials did not respond to NPR's questions about Perryman. The Centers for Disease Control and Prevention has acknowledged only two mandatory quarantine orders. But law professor Lawrence Gostin at Georgetown University says the CDC order is on solid ground.
11: She was clearly exposed to a rare form of hantavirus. The virus is clearly a risk to others, person to person, and she needs to be separated from the population for a period of time.
9: But some argue Perryman may have a case. James Hodge is a health lawyer at Arizona State University.
12: Absent more direct evidence of the real risks that these persons present and their unwillingness potentially to adhere to home quarantine or something less restrictive than, you know, being held in a federal facility in Nebraska, there's a very real legal case that could be made to say, this is a due process violation. You're infringing my liberty without direct sufficient evidence.
9: Perryman says she's planning to challenge her confinement.
10: And look, if they can do this to me, they can do it to anybody. They could come up with a similarly unsupported order and lock you up in the same facility.
9: But she's not optimistic she'll win her freedom before her quarantine is supposed to end in 10 days. And public health experts say the country could face similar situations with other outbreaks, including the big Ebola crisis underway right now. Rob Stein, NPR News.
13: A group of Continental Army soldiers who died while fighting the British are finally being laid to rest in Lake George, New York. They died 250 years ago. The effort to remember and honor their sacrifice began after their remains were found in a construction site. NPR's Brian Mann reports.
14: Everything goes on the first row.
15: It's a bright spring morning. Volunteers from a military veterans club are gathering outside the New York State Museum in Albany.
14: Who's ever going to be pallbearer? Come on in.
16: Take your guys.
15: They pull on white gloves and begin to load small pine boxes onto military trucks draped with American flags and black funeral bunting. Lisa Anderson is overseeing today's ceremony. She's curator of bioarchaeology at the museum. Inside these boxes are the remains of at least 40 Continental Army soldiers.
17: Today is really the beginning of proper honors for young men who basically volunteered to go and fight for our independence.
15: These trucks will carry the remains north to their final resting place. Here's why this is happening now. In 2019, workers were digging the foundations for an apartment building in Lake George, New York, when they began finding bones and teeth. Local officials called in Anderson's team.
17: There was almost an immediate discovery of some buttons that were related to the Revolutionary War. They were from the uniform of a soldier from the 1st Pennsylvania Battalion.
15: Researchers sifted through the remains, trying to figure out how these men died and how they should be honored. In Saratoga Springs, crowds line the streets as the procession passes through towns that were battlefields of the Revolution.
18: To be able to recognize those folks today is really a great honor to be here.
15: Sean Kelleher is town historian. As the trucks pause outside City Hall, he helps form an honor guard wearing his reenactor garb, the brown wool coat and musket of a Continental Army soldier. Kelleher was part of the research effort to learn as much as possible about these soldiers. Their individual names and their stories are lost.
18: These soldiers, unfortunately, there is not that detail. We don't really know exactly it was this individual.
15: Here's what we do know. In the fall of 1775, the Continental Army invaded Canada, a bold effort to turn Quebec into a 14th colony. It was a disaster, and the Americans retreated in 1776, their ranks swept by outbreaks of typhus and smallpox. Lisa Anderson says the suffering was terrible.
17: They had no provisions. They didn't have tents and food. There were lots of reports of starvation.
15: The Army established a crude military hospital for smallpox patients in Lake George. After studying the remains, Anderson concluded these men were among hundreds who died of disease and were buried quickly in unmarked graves. Many of the soldiers were teenagers.
17: Knowing that so many of them were young, it resonates with a lot of us. So many enlisted in their teens, and there were some in their 20s.
15: It's midday when the procession reaches a hillside above the shore of Lake George. Once a war zone, it's peaceful now. Hundreds of people watch as volunteers slide the pine boxes one by one into a mausoleum at the center of a new memorial.
16: Yep. Okay.
15: A priest steps forward to pray.
16: We earnestly ask you to look upon this sacred space now and bless it as we commit to the earth those who fought so hard for our freedom.
15: Larry Handy stands watching at the edge of the crowd. He's a historian and Revolutionary War reenactor who helped recover and study the remains. He says his own ancestors took part in the failed campaign where these men died.
19: You know, they were lost to history. They've been found now.
15: Now that these remains have been returned to Lake George, the official ceremony consecrating the burial and memorial site will take place tomorrow morning. Brian Mann, NPR News, Lake George, New York.
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23: 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What kind of Star Wars is this?
22: First, these news headlines.
24: Live from NPR News in Culver City, California, I'm Dwayne Brown. The White House is rolling back environmental regulations on refrigerants. The move is intended to ease grocery prices, but it also relaxes a rule meant to limit greenhouse gases that contribute to climate change or pollution. NPR's Daniel Kurtzleben reports.
25: The rule change will give businesses more time to comply with a 2023 rule that aimed to reduce the use of hydrofluorocarbons, which are powerful greenhouse gases. Flanked by grocery store executives and owners, the president claimed that compliance was expensive.
26: These people had to live with it, not only refrigerants, but a lot more. And it was making the equipment unaffordable, and the actual benefit was nothing. It just made it worse.
25: In response to a question about whether businesses will pass the savings on to consumers, Kroger CEO Greg Foran said his company is, quote, right in the middle of doing that at the moment. However, he did not elaborate. Danielle Kurtzleben, NPR News, The White House.
24: Well, the Justice Department announced criminal indictments today against 15 people in Minnesota for allegedly defrauding Medicaid programs of more than $90 million. Assistant U.S. Attorney Colin McDonald says this is one of the largest Medicaid and autism-related cases ever.
27: Let me be clear up front about something. This is not the end of our work in Minnesota. This is not the end of the beginning of our work in Minnesota. This is the beginning.
24: The charges are part of a broader federal crackdown on Minnesota's social services and COVID-19 relief networks. Prosecutors accused the 15 people indicted of stealing from federal programs meant to help children with autism and other vulnerable people find housing. On Wall Street, stocks ended mostly higher today. You're listening to NPR News. In Britain, a new batch of files were released on ex-Prince Andrew about his tenure as a UK trade envoy in the early 2000s. He was arrested this year over allegations he shared confidential information with Jeffrey Epstein, the late sex offender. NPR's Fatima Al-Kassab reports.
1: Documents show the late Queen Elizabeth pushed for her son to be a UK trade envoy. A memo from the time of Andrew's appointment said it was the Queen's wish for her son to take on a prominent role in promoting Britain's national interests. Another letter from a British diplomat reveals Andrew preferred to visit, quote, the more sophisticated countries. Ministers have also admitted no formal vetting process was undertaken before Andrew was given the role. Lawmakers had pushed for the government to release all files related to Andrew's appointment after the disgraced former prince was stripped of his royal titles and subsequently arrested earlier this year and questioned about misconduct in office stemming from his friendship with Jeffrey Epstein. Fatima Al-Kassab, NPR News, London.
24: National Weather Service predicting below average activity for the upcoming hurricane season that runs from June through the end of November. Experts with NOAA expect between 8 and 14 named storms this year as the emergence of an El Nino weather pattern lowers the number of expected storms in the Atlantic. 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
0: It's All Things Considered from NPR News. I'm Scott Detrow.
7: And I'm Juana Summers. Remember how the Trump administration has been trying to shut down the U.S. Department of Education? Well, we've got a surprising update to that story. NPR has learned the department is now trying to hire hundreds of new workers. NPR education correspondent Corey Turner joins us now. Hey.
8: Hey, Juana.
7: So, Corey, exactly how many new staff are we talking about here, and what are they being hired to do?
8: We're talking 380 new people, roughly. For comparison, that's just over a quarter of the staff the department cut last year in its massive March layoffs. We also know this hiring is concentrated in the Office of Federal Student Aid, better known as FSA. That is the central nervous system of the nation's $1.7 trillion student loan portfolio, which means they manage everything from communications with borrowers to the FAFSA, the Free Application for Federal Student Aid. And we know that they're hiring, Juana, because NPR obtained internal documents that were prepared for an FSA all-staff meeting last month, where leadership announced that they had already hired more than 50 new people, and that they are hoping to hire another 330 or so.
7: Interesting. I wonder, how do you square this, given the fact that there was so much talk from the Trump administration about dismantling the education department?
8: I think the short answer is it is hard to dismantle something that does a lot of important stuff. So in those layoffs I mentioned last year, FSA was essentially cut in half. And according to lots of people I've been talking to, both inside and outside of FSA, it's been really hard for the office to do all the work it is legally required to do. For example, I did a story a couple months ago, Juana, about how FSA quietly stopped double-checking loan servicers' records for accuracy. And then you got to add to that also Republicans' One Big Beautiful Bill is heaping shipping a whole bunch of new stuff, new responsibilities onto FSA, like rolling out two new repayment plans from scratch. When I asked the department to explain this hiring boom, or as you say, how do you square it with the dismantling, they said, quote, breaking up the federal education bureaucracy does not mean that critical programs won't continue.
7: Now, Corey, you've also reported that the department was working with other federal agencies to offload some of its work, including moving some of FSA's student loan work to the Treasury Department. Is that still happening?
8: It is. It's just complicated. I mean, after all, if FSA is offloading some of its work, why is it hiring? In recent testimony, Education Secretary Linda McMahon was asked about another of these agreements. In this case, it's meant to shift work over to the Labor Department. So here she is explaining how it works to Senator Tammy Baldwin, a Wisconsin Democrat.
9: Because it is not going to various and sundry different agencies. It's dealing with the same people that you've known at the Department of Education that are located somewhere else.
10: So
9: and
10: you
9: the
10: are
9: Department
10: sending...
9: Department of Education is a pass-through for funding, which you will continue to appropriate.
10: Look,
9: then that will be absolutely...
10: I'm going
9: to
10: cut you off there. You are sending Department of Education employees to work at other agencies to administer the same programs from different buildings.
7: So this dismantling of the Education Department, at least in some cases, it sounds like is really just shuffling its people to different addresses.
8: Yeah, in some cases, that's exactly right. And I think this hiring spree at the student loan office is more evidence of that. You know, the Education Department has a lot of student loan work. It knows it has to get done. So after cutting the office in half last year, it's now trying to find almost 400 new people.
7: NPR education correspondent Corey Turner, thanks.
8: You're welcome.
0: After nearly a year at sea, the crew of the USS Gerald R. Ford has returned home, greeted by thousands of cheering family members and friends. It's part of a process to ease sailors through what could be a difficult transition after enduring two conflicts, a fire, and problems with the sewage system. Steve Walsh with WHRO has the story.
11: Sailors lined the deck of the aircraft carrier as it pulled into Norfolk. Elena Parrish let out a whoop as she spotted her daughter, Asia, a culinary specialist on the USS Gerald R. Ford.
12: Man, I'm just happy she's back on U.S. soil. That's all. I'm happy she's back, and all of them, really. All of them. You know, her shipmates, because I know some are stronger than others. So I pray for all of them.
11: This was her daughter's first deployment. Ford's tour stretched from the coast of Venezuela to the Red Sea for the war with Iran. The Navy estimates they traveled enough to circle the Earth three times before the exhausted crew returned home.
13: These kids are ready for their dad to come home, and I'm ready for a break. It's long, and I'm ready for my husband to come home.
11: Brittany Hayter waited on the pier for her husband, Mac, an aviation ordnance man on USS Ford. They have three children, all under eight. He was also on the Ford for 8 months when war broke out between Israel and Gaza. He was home for less than 18 months before leaving again, this time for nearly a year.
13: I'm just trying to get back to a schedule with him coming back, trying to reintegrate him back into what we do every day.
11: The hero's welcome is a Navy tradition that also has practical value. It will help inoculate the crew as they transition from the stress and camaraderie of life on board ship to the quiet reality of life back home with their families. Carl Castro is a professor at USC. He directs the military and veterans programs at the School of Social Work.
14: You want them coming off that ship thinking that every minute they were on that ship was worth it and they would do it again. Then you know that you've built this resilience.
11: USS Ford broke a post-Vietnam record for a carrier deployment. Castro predicts there will be a 30 to 40-day honeymoon period before the reality of home life sets in. Some relationships will have cracked. He recommends families ease into their daily routines and that the Navy give sailors ample time off. Since they left Norfolk June 24th, roughly 80 children were born to sailors in the strike group. Says Strike Group Commander Rear Admiral Gavin Duff.
17: Some are going to read their kids' books as they fall asleep tonight or rock their newborns. But fundamentally, we're going to reconnect and reintegrate. And that's where our focus is going to be for the next several weeks.
11: Duff says there will be leave and shortened work weeks. How much is up to individual commanders. Chief of Naval Operations Admiral Darrell Cottle says the Navy doesn't want to break any more records. Planners are trying to bring down the length of deployments, which have grown steadily. Elisa De La Rosa waited for her partner, Omar Mora. She held their four-month-old son.
3: It's been emotional. You know, he left when I was 10 weeks pregnant. So, you know, I went through the whole pregnancy, you know, by myself. He missed the birth.
11: De La Rosa is also a sailor. She watched the headlines about the fire in the laundry room, which spread into birthing areas, and issues with the sewage system that caused toilets to shut down at times.
3: Honestly, I think deployments should be no more than 7 months. Almost a year out to sea is very depressing. Overworking, you know, especially the plumbing issues, the fire, you know, it was very, very low morale for everybody. So I know everybody's glad to be home.
11: Gerald R. Ford will now go into maintenance. For NPR News, I'm Steve Walsh in Norfolk, Virginia.

0: You're listening to All Things Considered from NPR News. Two men chosen to lead Israel's top intelligence agencies are sparking controversy among Israelis. Both have close ties to Prime Minister Benjamin Netanyahu. NPR's Daniel Estrin reports from Tel Aviv.
1: Israel's version of the FBI, the Shin Bet Domestic Intelligence Agency, has a new chief, former military major general David Zini. Some former security officials accuse Zini of prioritizing loyalty to Netanyahu.
2: He has already shown that he is willing to comply with requests of the prime minister that are basically out of line.
1: Yoni Shimshoni is with Commanders for Israel's Security, a group of retired security officials who criticize Netanyahu's policies. He's referring to widespread reports in the Israeli press that after Netanyahu appointed the new Shin Bet chief, the intelligence agency intervened to help Netanyahu avoid attending his own corruption trial by warning the judges he could come under enemy attack while in court. The previous Shin Bet chief said Netanyahu asked him to intervene in the same way, and when he refused, Netanyahu fired him and replaced him with Zini.
2: The Shin Bet never had a political agenda, a partisan political agenda. Now, the head of the organization has one and also has a worldview. You know, he's the right-wing ideologue.
1: Under the new chief's watch, the Shin Bet changed its long-standing position and supported the death penalty for Palestinians convicted on terrorism offenses, says Noah Satat, head of Israel's leading civil rights advocacy group, the Association for Civil Rights in Israel.
3: The Shin Bet, the Israeli secret police, has continuously maintained over decades that death penalty will reduce the security of Israelis rather than enhance it, that it would incite more violence.
1: Satat says that changed after Netanyahu appointed the new head of the Shin Bet intelligence service.
3: Netanyahu was able to replace the head of the Shin Bet from somebody who is part of the professional staff to a loyalist, and that has caused the change in the position of the Shin Bet. Without that change, the law wouldn't have passed, even though it was discussed many, many times.
1: Another controversy surrounds the man chosen last month to lead the Mossad, Israel's foreign intelligence agency. Netanyahu named his military advisor Roman Goffman. His appointment is being challenged in Israel's Supreme Court because of a chapter from his past. He allegedly recruited a young Israeli blogger to publish classified information for a secret influence campaign and didn't admit to running him as an agent, as Israeli authorities held the blogger for more than a year on espionage charges. Doron Hadar is a former Israeli security official. Roman Goffman's entry to the Mossad will lead to a wave of departures of senior officials, he says, due to lack of trust and concerns about what could happen in the organization when he takes over.
4: That criticism is absurd.
1: Foreign policy advisor to Netanyahu, Ophir Falk, has worked with both of the men tapped to be the intelligence chiefs.
4: I can attest to the fact that they are very, very capable officials.
1: The Shin Bet chief's appointment was also challenged in court, unsuccessfully, by more than 100 former Shin Bet agency officials, including former legal advisor Adi Eindar. What is concerning here, Eindar says, is that the prime minister has appointed two officials to lead the most sensitive agencies in Israel, and the main consideration, he says, is personal loyalty. Daniel Estrin, NPR News, Tel Aviv.
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6: Prior to his years practicing at the Williamsburg Bridge, this musician made a colossal record, experimenting with themes both foreign and familiar. I'm Stephen Philip Harvey, and you're listening to Jazz Origins, where we highlight iconic jazz albums that paved the way for how we play today. Today, we're looking at the album Saxophone Colossus by Sonny Rollins. It's one of his most recognizable works and his sixth album as leader. The album has long been praised for Rollins establishing a thematic style to his improvisation, as heard in originals like St. Thomas.

With horn in hand, Roland takes the listener through three regionals, visiting the Virgin Islands with a folk tune his mother would sing him, burning through an up-tempo minor tune, and ending the album with an interesting melody over a blues.

spaced out by two familiar standards. Listeners get a glimpse into the developing thematic improvisation of the woodwind heavyweight. Start your stride to the sunny side with Saxophone Colossus by Sonny Rollins.

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1: 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I'm Juana Summers.
2: And I'm Scott Detrow. The movies that stick with you for life are often the ones you see for the first time as a kid. For the actor and filmmaker Jon Favreau, that was a long time ago in a galaxy far, far away.
3: It's Star Wars. It's 1977 Star Wars because that hit me just at the right time.
2: He was 10 years old when the original Star Wars came out.
3: And although I could probably have an academic discussion with you about story structure and execution, effects, acting, writing, that pales in comparison to what the my experience with it is.
2: Favreau would go on to have a long and ongoing career in film, making everything from Elf to Iron Man. And then he got a chance to work on Star Wars on the small screen. The show he created for Disney Plus, The Mandalorian, was a Western reimagined in the Star Wars universe. Its two main characters were a masked bounty hunter, played by Pedro Pascal, and a charming young alien named Grogu, who audiences immediately dubbed Baby Yoda. After three seasons, just in time for Memorial Day, we now have a movie, The Mandalorian and Grogu.
4: Gangsters, war criminals. We'll take out every bad guy in your deck of cards.
2: I asked Jon Favreau if directing a feature-length film felt different than producing the TV show.
3: It actually does. I was very happy doing The Mandalorian. Nobody really expected anything from it. And then people began to enjoy it, and word started to spread, and it did quite well. Then the opportunity came to explore these characters for the big screen. And it's hard to separate that experience of feeling the energy in the room from seeing what's on the screen. And I realized that, you know, a lot of what affected me when I was a little guy and watching this was that combo. So it was a revelation to me that Han Solo returned. It was a revelation to me that they actually got to blow up the Death Star. And then to hear everybody cheering around me. And I think it was that combo that really drove my fixation on that film. And then that film became a doorway, thanks to George Lucas's sophisticated influences to other cinematic traditions, other storytelling traditions, whether it was the films of Kurosawa, Leone, John Ford.
2: To that first season of The Mandalorian, like you said, no expectations, no pressure. To me, it kind of feels not dissimilar to Iron Man, like this feeling of like, what the hell is this? Oh my God, it's amazing, you know? And that's a great place to be making something. But how did that pressure change? How did the weight of Star Wars change when you realized, oh, this is a hit, everybody's obsessed with Grogu, I'm going to make more and it's going to be a high-profile thing?
3: I think I was very much benefited by the fact that it was a team effort. I had Dave Filoni with me as a partner from the beginning. And he has a lot of experience, especially in animation, with serialized dramas. The fact is, Star Wars was always inspired by a serialized matinee, you know, pulp cliffhanger, as George would always describe. So you always getting an incomplete picture, but enjoying it nonetheless. But a TV show that airs, you know, every week or eight episodes a year, it's more like a river, you know? You're being judged by the overall flow of it. And people might like certain episodes more than others. Now, when you do a movie, it's a whole different thing. It's like you're looking at a pond, the body of water that's still, that you could study, walk around. You're working on it for close to 3 years. It's only 2 hours. And you're all focusing on every detail of that, and you're appreciating it in a different way as an audience member. So that was very different. So I did like the energy of the show. It was like whitewater rafting. This is a different thing, and this is what I come from.
2: I'm wondering, in terms of the characters and how you think about them, how is the Baby Yoda / Grogu that we see in this IMAX movie different from when we first met this character initially? Like, how do you think about the changes of this character and the relationship between the two of them?
3: Well, keep in mind that, you know, it's not like you map everything out from beginning to end when you're shooting the first episode of a show. What you're trying
2: to do.
3: That's
2: what you all did in Star Wars world.
3: you know, you do to some extent. And Dave Filoni is actually quite talented at having a very distant horizon vision for the way stories are going to unfold. But there's always the story telling you what the story is as well. What we were looking for the show was a setting, a dynamic, a tone, a scale. And the twist of this battle-hardened bounty hunter who's pursuing a quarry that is all he knows is he's 50 years old, and it's revealed that because of his species that 50 years old is actually a small child. Now you have this dynamic between these characters. A guy's made a sacrifice. He's no longer abiding by his code, but his conscience is being reawoken, and now a bond is forming. And then it became a lone wolf and cub template. Now he is not only been trained by Luke Skywalker and has a much better handle on the use of the Force and those Jedi skills. He's also now a Mandalorian apprentice, and he's been adopted by the lead character, who has changed as well. So Grogu is no longer as vulnerable. He's a partner and an apprentice, and his adopted father, Din Djarin, the Mandalorian, is now somebody who has made a commitment to only fight for the good guys. Now we have a different type of Western. So both characters have evolved quite a bit since the show.
2: In terms of the other characters that we meet in this movie, I just have to say, I never really had jacked up, but also very sensitive son of Jabba the Hutt on my bingo card. Like, that was quite the twist to come across.
3: Thank you. I take that as a compliment.
2: It is. Can I ask, I'm embracing the fact that I get to professionally be a nerd here for a little bit.
3: Oh, good, good. Me too, by the way. That's my gig.
2: I mean, you have been a few other people in this camp too, but you more than most other people have shaped this franchise for the past decade. Like what to you is the heart of what a Star Wars movie or a show is? What across all these different things now makes it that?
3: I'm responsible for collaborating on a very small corner of Star Wars, but it is something that's been around for this long and embraced so with such enthusiasm means that it's not something we're making that we're serving to our audience, but it's a relationship that we have with that audience. When it's Star Wars, everybody, there's a lot of stakeholders. There are people who care deeply about this and who grew up with it. And you want to make sure that it feels like it's of the same. It's consistent with what came before. Mm-hmm. We often will ask a question, whether we're looking at a piece of artwork or a scene or a cut of a scene, does this feel Star Wars to us? Because it might feel like, might be more Star Trek. It might not feel consistent. Is it, what kind of Star Wars is this? I find that people relate to the Star Wars that they encountered when they were of a certain age. And that age is like usually somewhere between, you know, 10, 11 years old to maybe 14 years old. You know, and we like to work with all of those and make Star Wars one big, you know, inclusive consistency that we really try to ensure.
2: Jon Favreau, director of The Mandalorian and Grogu, thanks for talking to us.
3: Thank you so much. What an enjoyable conversation.

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0: it might be the most corrupt single action in presidential history, or is certainly up there.
1: Police officers who defended the Capitol on January 6th are suing to stop President Trump's anti-weaponization fund.
2: For Thursday, May 21st, it's All Things Considered from NPR News.

0: I don't want to put an American chestnut right next to another American chestnut. I want to put a variety so it's, like, diverse.
1: And aid groups working to respond to the Ebola outbreak say they're facing numerous challenges, including funding cuts and supply chain issues.
2: Also, we look ahead to the opening round of the French Open.
1: Tennis Hall of Famer Lindsay Davenport weighs in.
3: One of the biggest challenges in tennis is kind of having to change your game from surface to surface.
2: First News.
4: Live from NPR News in Washington, I'm Ryland Barton. Secretary of State Marco Rubio says President Trump prefers a negotiating settlement with Cuba, but that the likelihood of that is not very high right now. The administration's been ramping up the pressure on the communist government there to change its system, as NPR's Michelle Kellerman reports.
5: A day after the Department of Justice announced an indictment against former Cuban President Raul Castro, Secretary Rubio kept up the pressure, describing Cuba as a national security threat for its connections to Russia and China.
6: And the other thing that poses a threat to the national security of the United States is to have a failed state 90 miles from our shores run by friends of our adversaries.
5: He would not say if the U.S. would try to arrest the 94-year-old Castro, as the Trump administration did with Venezuelan leader Nicolas Maduro earlier this year. Rubio was speaking on the tarmac in Florida before heading to Sweden for a NATO meeting. Michelle Kellerman, NPR News, the State Department.
4: The Minnesota woman convicted of leading what prosecutors say was the nation's largest COVID fraud scheme today received a 42-year federal prison sentence. Matt Sepik of Minnesota Public Radio reports.
7: Amy Bach ran a nonprofit called Feeding Our Future. She and her dozens of co-defendants exploited pandemic rule changes and lax oversight to steal nearly $250 million from federal child nutrition programs. While Democratic Governor Tim Walz was not implicated, the scheme happened on his watch and was a major factor in his decision earlier this year not to seek re-election.
4: Matt Sepik from Minnesota Public Radio reporting. Meta has settled a lawsuit brought by a rural Eastern Kentucky District Breathitt County Schools just weeks before the case was set to go to trial. NPR's Shannon Bond reports it's one of more than 1,000 districts around the country that are suing social media companies over mental health harms to students.
8: The school districts say they've borne the costs of supporting students harmed by excessive use of social media. The Kentucky case had been selected as the first school district lawsuit to go to trial in Oakland in June. The district settled with the other defendants, YouTube, Snapchat, and TikTok, last week. The terms of the settlements were not disclosed. A spokesperson for Meta said in a statement, quote, "We've resolved this case amicably and remain focused on our longstanding work to build protections," end quote, citing teen accounts and parental controls. Meta has already lost cases in California and New Mexico state courts over alleged harms of its platforms to children. Shannon Bond, NPR News.
4: The U.S. Commission of Fine Arts approved the design for a triumphal arch President Trump wants to build at the entrance to the nation's capital. He says Washington, D.C. needs an arch because it's the only major Western capital without one. His version would rise on a traffic circle between the Lincoln Memorial and Arlington National Cemetery. At 250 feet high, critics say the arch is too tall for the region. You're listening to NPR News from Washington. Colorado Democrats have voted to censure Democratic Governor Jared Polis for commuting the prison sentence of an election conspiracy theorist. Former county clerk Tina Peters was sentenced to 9 years in prison for stealing her county's voting data. The governor's spokesperson says his decision was based on the facts of the case. Climate change is making rainfall heavier in Britain. NPR's Lauren Freyer reports on an unlikely creature that's been brought back from extinction to help.
9: West London's Greenford Tube Station used to flood.
10: Please mind the gap between the train and the platform.
9: Until a new family moved in nearby. I crept up to their rather muddy doorstep. Their home is made of sticks because these new neighbors are beavers. Sean McCormick is a local veterinarian who started this project. The city was planning to build a levee here.
11: Big diggers and earthworks and expensive engineering works. It would have cost hundreds of thousands.
9: McCormick convinced authorities to try something different.
11: The beavers can do it probably a fraction of the cost, certainly more sustainably.
9: Not only has the nearby tube station stopped flooding, freshwater shrimp have appeared in the creek, plus 8 new species of birds, 2 types of bats, and rare brown hairstreak butterflies. Lauren Freyer, NPR News, London.
4: Race car driver Catherine Legg is trying to become the first woman to attempt the one-day, two-race, 1,100-mile marathon known as the Double this Sunday. She's trying to compete in the Indy 500 in Indianapolis and then take

0: helicopter and private jet to Charlotte, North Carolina to compete in the Coca-Cola 600. This is NPR News from Washington.
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4: 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I'm Scott Detrow.
5: And I'm Juana Summers. Rioters who attacked the Capitol on January 6, 2021 are hoping for a payday from the Trump administration's new $1.8 billion anti-weaponization fund. Vice President J.D. Vance told reporters that people who assaulted police that day are also eligible to apply.
6: If we think that somebody was unfairly prosecuted and deserves just compensation, then that's what this fund is going to exist to provide.
5: But police who were injured while protecting the Capitol are trying to stop the payouts. NPR investigative correspondent Tom Dreisbach reports.
7: D.C. police officer Daniel Hodges was repeatedly assaulted on January 6th. Rioters punched, kicked, and hit him with a stolen police baton and crushed him inside a doorframe. Blood dripped out of his mouth as he cried for help. Now, the Trump administration says that the people convicted of assaulting him may not just deserve pardons. They can also apply for taxpayer funds from the new anti-weaponization fund. Hodges calls that a travesty.
8: By any reasonable metric, it doesn't make any sense. Why would you pay people who attacked the police at the Capitol of the United States who tried to stop the peaceful transfer of power?
7: Hodges and another police officer who defended the Capitol, Harry Dunn, are now suing the federal government to try to stop payouts to the rioters. Pardons already restored many of the rioters' gun rights. Now they may get money, too.
8: If they get this payout, then they'll have significant financial resources, and they have no ethical qualms about it. So what would stop them from carrying out any more violence?
7: Hodges and Dunn are represented in the lawsuit by Brendan Ballew. He's a former federal prosecutor who worked on January 6 cases, and he now leads a group called the Public Integrity Project.
9: I think it might be the most corrupt single action in presidential history, or is certainly up there.
7: At the same time, former January 6 defendants are getting their applications ready, like Jake Lang. Here's how he answered the phone when I called him.
10: Jake Lang's office, America's newest billionaire.
7: Back on January 6th, he attacked police officers with a baseball bat.
11: This is our house! This is our house!
7: Lang argues he was justified because he believes the 2020 election was stolen. And since Trump released him from jail, he's become known as a white power activist and provocateur, anti-immigrant, anti-Muslim, and anti-Semitic. He's been caught on camera shouting the N-word. Lang was exaggerating about becoming a billionaire, but he does expect January 6th defendants to get big checks.
10: The misdemeanor cases should be looking to receive several hundred thousand dollars, and some of the cases like mine may be looking at upwards of $1 million.
7: Lang says the money sends a message.
10: If you sacrifice for your country, if you do the right thing in the face of evil, you will be rewarded for your bravery, for your patriotism, for your love of your country. And that's the message President Trump is sending.
7: That money could also go toward his new legal bills. Lang is currently facing criminal charges in both Minnesota for alleged property damage and Washington, D.C. for allegedly threatening a police officer. He says he did nothing wrong. Trump administration officials say they are not ruling out payments to people like Lang, people charged or convicted of assaulting police. And CNN asked acting attorney general Todd Blanche about that.
12: Would you be okay with people who were convicted of hurting police getting taxpayer money?
13: Just to be clear, people that hurt police get money all the time.
7: Blanche said the government pays legal settlements if someone's rights were violated. And even though violence against police is, quote, abhorrent, he said they'll look case by case. Tom Dreisbach, NPR News.
14: Paris will host the opening round of the French Open this Sunday, but tennis's second Grand Slam of the year has a missing main character. Back-to-back French Open winner Carlos Alcaraz announced he would not be competing due to an injury. The defending women's champion, Coco Gauff, is in top form and on her surface of choice, clay, but she faces tough competition to reclaim the title. Lindsay Davenport knows a thing or two about Paris's clay tennis court. She won a doubles title at the French Open back in 1996 and joins us now. Welcome to All Things Considered.
15: Hey, thanks for having me.
14: What is the best way to describe what Paris is like when the French Open is getting started?
15: Oh, man. It's always the Grand Slam that requires the most physicality from the players, the most creativity. The clay surface is unlike any other surface played on tennis. The points are longer. You have to construct more. It's a little bit slower, so it gives players some time to be a little bit more artistic or creative with their shots. And all of that kind of comes together in a way that you, the type of tennis you don't see in New York at the US Open, you don't see at Wimbledon. So it's always a really interesting Grand Slam because a lot of players that maybe don't do well on the faster surfaces, you see them really thrive in Paris. And the crowd is definitely more into it and stylistic than a lot of other crowds. So it really makes for just an awesome couple weeks to end the spring.
14: What is the best way for like a weekend tennis player to fully understand and grasp how challenging it is for a world-class athlete to adjust their style of play to get ready for a clay courts open like this?
15: It's one thing that kind of gets lost a lot of times in TV. And one of the biggest challenges in tennis is kind of having to change your game from surface to surface. And the red clay courts at Roland Garros in Paris, they're very slow. You have the ability to slide in and out of corners. You'll see players be able to hit with more topspin. When the ball lands on a clay court, it bounces higher. So a lot of times for the American fans, they're really used to a lot of the American players, but a lot of Americans grow up on hard court. Their balls travel a little bit more straight. They're a little flatter. They're a little harder. Clay really rewards more spin. It rewards more angle. A lot of times that's why you see the Europeans really thrive at Roland Garros because they've grown up on the surface. So patience is number one thing you've got to have, and you've got to have the movement.
14: Yeah. Let's look at the women's side first. I, of course, mentioned Coco Gauff at the top of this. Who are the other players you're keeping an eye on and curious to see how they do?
15: Yeah, for the women's tennis, it seems to be about Coco a lot of the time, especially here in the United States. And watching her last year was one of my best memories of working Roland Garros in the, gosh, how many years I've worked it? 18 years. And her ability to fight her way through that tournament, win her seven matches, and take out at the world number one at the end, Aryna Sabalenka, in a very dramatic final. Coco hasn't had the best year in 2026, but started to get some confidence back in the last few weeks, playing over in Europe in some of the lead-in tournaments. She is the best mover out on clay. She has the most variety in her game compared to other players out there, and she fights the hardest. And those three attributes serve her so well in Paris.
14: And on the men's side, is it fair to say it's wide open with Alcaraz not in the mix?
15: It's funny, with Alcaraz not in the mix, a huge bummer, but I think it's Jannik Sinner. I mean, the guy barely loses matches. He's good on all surfaces. And right now, he doesn't have Carlos to challenge him.
14: What are you most looking forward to seeing?
15: You know, I always love to go to Paris. It's going to be so interesting. The beginning of the tournament, they're actually forecasted the hottest first week ever. They're supposed to be at least 5 days of 90-degree weather. I'm curious to see what kind of physical challenges that presents for the players. You have to be good for 14 or 15 days, and it's unlike any other sport. You've got to be able to stay healthy. You've got to be able to peak in the second week if you're really looking to win. I always look at the Americans and how they're doing. We have so many great Americans right now in the top 100 in both the women's and men's sides. So I'm just a huge tennis fan when I get there. And even when I'm not working, I'm sneaking around to try and watch everybody else play.
14: Longtime tennis star Lindsay Davenport, thank you for talking to us about the French Open.
15: Thanks, guys.
5: 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My Unsung Hero tells the stories of people whose kindness left a lasting impression on someone else. Today's story comes from Pat Gentile. In her late 50s, Pat was diagnosed with breast cancer. During chemotherapy, she lost all of her hair, so she started wearing a wig.
16: But that wig, and I only had one wig, that wig was itchy and it was annoying. And when I worked all day, I'd get a headache by the time I got home. So at some point, I decided when I sort of had a crew cut look that it was time to give the wig up. So on my way to work, the very first time I was going to wear no wig, it was really nerve-wracking because I didn't want to get the pity eyes that people give you when you're sick. I wanted to just keep moving on my work and in my profession. I was a dean at a college. I was a spokesperson. I was in a lot of visibility. And so the professional look was important. And so I was really nervous the first day that I went to work without my wig. And I had stopped prior to work at a convenience store. And I was in the aisles. And a woman came up to me, said, "Not everybody could wear a hairstyle like that. You look fabulous." And I was stunned, but got "thank you very much" out. And then she just walked away. And when I got back out to the car, I sat there for a while, sort of, you know, embracing this wonderful, kind thing that this person had said to me. And it really made a turning point for me that made me feel seen, made me feel normal, and gave me the courage to get to work and just get started. So that's what happened. And so I think about this woman a lot. I still see her in my mind's eye. I only saw her for a few seconds, but she made such an impression on me that I'm kinder because of her. So I'm very grateful to her.
17: Gentile lives in Sea Isle City, New Jersey. She has had no evidence of cancer since 2011. 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
5: Cloudy skies expected this afternoon with daytime highs approaching 76. Northeast winds 10 to 15 miles an hour. Cloudy skies expected again tonight. Chance of thunderstorms. Lows dip down to about 55. And that's a look at your forecast from Delmarva Public Media. I'm meteorologist Derek Height. Currently, it's 67 degrees.
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7: 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I'm Juana Summers.
8: And I'm Scott Detrow. It is Climate Solutions Week, and today we are talking about a way to plant an entire forest in a tiny plot of land. Think of your neighborhood block. The idea started in Japan, and it has been gaining traction in the U.S. NPR sent two reporters to opposite ends of the country to find out why. We begin with WBUR's Bianca Garcia outside of Boston.
9: Okay, this one is ready.
10: In Attleboro, Massachusetts, 50 volunteers gather on an abandoned baseball field. The city's Parks and Forestry Department recently dug between home plate and the pitcher's mound. They brought in new soil and built a fence line around it. This is where the city's first pocket-sized forest will go. 550 native plants have to go in the ground. Volunteers wearing gardening gloves and wellies form a sort of production line. Some dunk saplings in troughs of nutrient-rich water. Others step on shovels to dig holes for the saplings. Some forage for logs heavy with mushrooms. These get folded into the soil to pack it with good stuff. Sydney Battle carefully considers where to plant a sapling in her hands. She's a sophomore at Attleboro High School.
11: I don't want to put an American chestnut right next to another American chestnut. I want to put a variety so it's, like, diverse.
10: Plant diversity is key to what's called the Miyawaki method. It was invented by a Japanese botanist, Akira Miyawaki, in the 1970s. The main idea is to mimic natural, dense forests. That's exactly what volunteers like Jamie Young are doing in Attleboro. He's a junior at Clark University who wants to work in forestry. He shows me how closely to dig the holes for the trees.
12: Oh my gosh, this is my favorite part. So it's about 18 inches, which is your knuckles to your elbow. Yeah, that's how close the trees are.
10: These trees will compete for sunlight and nutrients, so they'll shoot up really fast. Miyawaki forests are said to mature in 20 years rather than the usual 200. Here's Jamie Young again.
12: This will cool the area that it surrounds, and it will sponge the water that comes in from flooding. And I think
10: that's a big deal for Attleboro. In 2023, almost a foot of rain pooled on concrete streets with nowhere to drain. The atmosphere is warming due to climate change, which makes it hold more moisture. So Attleboro can expect more extreme rain in the years to come. These forests aren't a new idea. For more of the backstory, I'm handing the mic to my colleague, Courtney Flatt, from Northwest Public Broadcasting in Washington State.
13: Thanks, Bianca. Akito Miyawaki was interested in how forests can protect people from natural disasters. He died in 2021, but Fumido Koyake worked with Miyawaki. Now Koyake is an emeritus professor at Yokohama National University in Japan.
14: In 1960s, industrial spaces were dusty and noisy.
13: Koyake says that when Miyawaki first came up with this method, climate change wasn't a thing yet. Now it is. Many people who have planted these forests have latched onto them as a climate solution. They say these pocket forests can soak up carbon dioxide, increase biodiversity, and cool down cities. You can find these forests all over the world. Like here in the U.S., if Attleboro's problem is it's too wet, the issue in Toppenish, Washington, is it's too dry. Take the spot on the Yakima Nation land. It used to be nothing but dirt. Blowing dust made it really hard for drivers to see. That is, until about 6 years ago. That's when Deborah Bird helped plant a Miyawaki forest here.
15: This would be what you would see if you came here, you know, 200 years ago.
13: Bird is a vice chairwoman for the Yakima Nation General Council. She says the plant's roots hold the soil in place. Aspens and cottonwood trees provide shade from the high desert sun.
15: In the summertime, it gets really hot in Yakima.
13: The temperatures can soar to 90 degrees. That's only getting worse with climate change.
15: It's like 10 to 20 degrees cooler inside here. It's really nice.
13: This mini forest was planted near the tribe's jail. Bird says incarcerated people use the mini forest for rehabilitation.
15: Since it's a place of healing, the healing.
13: She says this forest was planted in the shape of a medicine wheel. Pathways form the spokes. They lead to an empty hub at the center. Bird points out plants used for traditional purposes.
15: We have alder, we have camas planted, all the naturals, we have lavender.
13: Bird says this forest heals the land, but the science isn't settled on how well the method works as a climate solution. For that part of the story, I'm handing the mic back to WBUR's Bianca Garcia.
10: Yeah, thanks, Courtney. Nerkes Morales is a forestry expert at the Bioeconomy Science Institute in New Zealand. He conducts a lot of research in Chile. Morales noticed the Miyawaki method catching on there, and he wondered if it actually worked.
16: We started looking information about the method, and then when we start figuring out that there wasn't too much evidence to support the claims of the method.
10: It's unclear how effective Miyawaki forests are at reducing emissions, and studies that have been done about this tree planting method don't look at other types of forests grown in the same environment.
16: So how you're going to support that this is better than these other kind of strategies?
10: Other well-researched strategies, like planting single neighborhood trees, for example. John Rogan calls those the foot soldiers of urban cooling. He's a geographer at Clark University in Massachusetts who studies urban plantings. He says that tree planting is a known way to adapt to a hotter planet, and it is a climate solution. So if a city wants to plant a Miyawaki forest to cool down, they should go for it.
17: Any type of greenery is better than none.
10: And Miyawaki forests have one superpower.
17: They generate public interest in greening and participation.
10: Rogan helped the volunteers in Attleboro plant their forest. After about 4 hours of intense work, the volunteers planted the final tree, a serviceberry shrub.
18: This is it.
19: The last one.
10: Volunteers stepped back to admire their work, and I asked Rogan what was next for this tiny forest.
18: It's going to need watering to a certain degree. That will be a big part of it. But you'll see, you know, if we were here in 2 months' time, you'll see growth. There's no doubt about it.
10: In 5 years, these hundreds of plants will form a thicket so dense you can barely walk through. The forest will be self-sustaining. Roots will deepen the soil so it can absorb more rain, and branches will bring shade to help the people of Attleboro stay cool. For NPR News, I'm Bianca Garcia in Boston.
13: And I'm Courtney Flatt in Toppenish, Washington.
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1: Stephen Colbert hosts The Late Show one last time. Fellow late night hosts The Jimmys, Kimmel and Fallon, will air reruns to give Colbert the spotlight. 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That's tomorrow on Morning Edition from NPR News.

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3: 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I'm Juana Summers.
4: And I'm Scott Detrow. Yesterday, SpaceX filed paperwork so it can be publicly traded. How does its giant rocket ship, Starship, fit into that?
5: They're clearly trying to get this right, but it's very difficult. 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
6: Live from NPR News in Culver City, California, I'm Dwayne Brown. While President Trump continues to dismantle the Federal Department of Education, at least one office in the agency is moving in the opposite direction, as we hear from NPR's Corey Turner.
7: The Office of Federal Student Aid, or FSA, is hiring roughly 380 new workers, according to internal FSA documents obtained by NPR. The office is the central nervous system of the nation's $1.7 trillion student loan system, but it was cut in half by last year's sweeping layoffs and early retirements. These new staff will help the office keep up with work it's legally required to do, including a bunch of new responsibilities from Republicans' One Big Beautiful Bill. When asked to explain the hiring, in the midst of the Education Department's dismantling, a spokesperson said, quote, breaking up the federal education bureaucracy does not mean that critical programs won't continue. Corey Turner, NPR News.
6: Well, the government has taken the rare step of forcing two Americans to remain confined inside a federal quarantine facility in Nebraska. NPR's Rob Stein got an exclusive interview with one of those ship passengers hit by the hantavirus.
8: Angela Perryman says she trusted federal officials when they flew her and 17 other Americans from the cruise ship back to the U.S. and told them their stay at the National Quarantine Unit in Nebraska was 100% voluntary. But when she and another passenger tried to leave, they were handed federal quarantine orders.
9: I am angry. I feel betrayed because I'm being imprisoned. It's a nice prison, but this is a prison. Let's be clear, I am being detained against my will.
8: Perryman says she understands the hantavirus is dangerous, but doesn't understand why she can't monitor herself at home like other passengers from the ship. Federal health officials did not respond to NPR's questions.
6: You are listening to NPR News. All activists arrested in an aid flotilla bound for Gaza this week have been released from Israeli custody. Organizers say the more than 400 activists were treated far worse than what was shown in videos. As we hear from Dori Buskerin, Israel's foreign ministry has not responded to claims of abuse.
10: Beatings, strangulation, sexual assault, sleeping compartments flooded with seawater are among the reports shared by detained activists. According to the flotilla's lawyers, 34 activists required medical attention after their arrest. Miriam Azam of the Palestinian legal aid group Adela says one was forced to strip naked and run around a crowded shipping container as Israeli guards laughed.
11: That is the type of level of humiliation and a public display of control.
10: An Israeli prison spokesperson says the allegations are false. For NPR News, I'm Dori Buskerin in Istanbul.
6: Well, it looks like rising inflation and higher gas prices has some Memorial Day travelers opting for shorter getaways this year. Gas Buddy says the cost at the gas pump is at the highest level in 4 years, but many folks still plan to hit the road this long holiday weekend. Memorial Day is the kickoff to the summer travel season, but higher airfares may also limit the types of trips as folks seek low-cost activities. Think hiking. On Wall Street, stocks finished slightly higher. 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
4: 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I'm Scott Detrow.
3: And I'm Juana Summers. An Ebola outbreak is spreading through the northeast region of the Democratic Republic of the Congo. There have been more than 600 suspected cases of the disease and more than 130 suspected deaths. Aid groups are ramping up their response, sending in medical supplies and staff to help manage the spread. But as NPR's Fatma Tanis reports, they are facing significant challenges.
15: The DRC does have periodic outbreaks of Ebola, but this is a rare strain of the virus for which there's no vaccine. And Ituri province, where the outbreak started, is rural, but towns are densely populated. Many people are constantly on the move, displaced by the ongoing violence in the region. Robin Savage is the global humanitarian director for CARE.
16: They are unable to buy soap. They are without water. They are living in very challenging environments to begin with, in very close quarters with one another. So the longer displacement continues, the more challenging it's going to be to manage transmission.
15: Aid groups say the health infrastructure in this region has been weakened by lack of security and a shortage of health staff. So a lot of work needs to be done to raise awareness about the disease and the symptoms, says Dr. Manenji Mangundu with Oxfam.
17: We have actually done a lot of awareness raising through radios to make sure that people, whenever they suspect, they should just take to the nearest hospital and they should not be in contact with the fluids of that person.
15: A key role that humanitarians play in these kinds of crisis situations is dispelling misinformation and distrust of authorities, says Rose Chuenko with Mercy Corps.
18: The resurfacing of the myths, religious, cultural beliefs around illness, around Ebola.
15: On Thursday, she says a hospital was attacked when family members demanded the release of the body of a relative who had died of Ebola.
18: There's an isolation area in the compound of the hospital where those remains were being kept before they could be released to the community safely. But frustrations just got the better of it. And so part of that isolation area was set on fire.
15: Her team is now working with those family members on their concerns and fears. Meanwhile, Oxfam's Mangundu says one big concern for him is medical supplies.
17: Ebola is quite tricky. You need to have a facility for isolation. You need to have more chlorine for disinfection. We need to have clean water and soap.
15: They also need proper disposal of contaminated materials and proper burial of contaminated bodies, since they can still spread the disease. Mangundu's team is working to buy all the soap and disinfectants available in the local markets for distribution. Normally, they'd be getting large shipments of medical supplies, but those have been hampered by funding shortages and border closures. Kieran Donnelly is the head of crisis response with the International Rescue Committee. He says there's also a global shortage of medical supplies due to the constraints on shipping routes from the Iran war.
19: We're also seeing an increase in costs. That means that our limited budgets enable us to reach fewer people because fuel and other supplies have gone up. So that's a global challenge, which is certainly impacting our ability to mobilize rapidly.
15: Robin Savage with CARE says she's feeling the absence of the U.S. in this response. It's the first outbreak since the Trump administration dismantled USAID.
16: We really need the U.N. to play a leadership role here in procuring, securing, and distributing these materials at the community level.
15: Aid groups are facing this crisis without the institutional support they historically relied on, she says. Fatma Tanis, NPR News.

0: AI company Anthropic claims a new model it introduced last month is so powerful it is too dangerous to release to the public. It's called Claude Mythos, and it has raised concerns from top banking officials. Our colleagues Darian Woods and Waylon Wong over the Indicator ask, are bank accounts still safe in this era of rapidly advanced AI?
1: The new AI model, Claude Mythos, is in some ways a typical language model. It wasn't fundamentally different from a chatbot chained to answer general questions or write lines of code like Anthropic's other Claude models or ChatGPT.
2: But when Anthropic was testing Claude Mythos, people in the company, like Michael Moore, started getting concerned. He heads up the company's cybersecurity products.
3: It showed a really advanced capability of chaining together individual vulnerabilities into an exploit that was potentially really dangerous.
2: He means that Mythos could find multiple lines of code that, on their own, weren't hugely problematic, but together could leave the software exposed. It's like if a thief could break into your apartment block's front gate and your building's front door and your apartment unit's lock.
3: It was the first time that if we just were to release the model out into the public, we were concerned that the scale of AI would allow offensive actors to actually go break into systems at an unprecedented rate.
1: So Anthropic gave special access to Mythos to only a small group of companies. This was to allow them to fix their software before Mythos had a wider release. Anthropic called it Project Glasswing.
2: At first, there was only one named financial institution given early access, JP Morgan. Later, Bank of America was too. That's two out of America's 4,000 banks.
1: Should people be worried about their life savings potentially disappearing from their bank accounts?
3: I'm really excited to see the work that's being done to patch as many vulnerabilities as possible so that it doesn't come to a moment of strong concern for most people. Hopefully, it's a little bit kind of like what Y2K turned out to be, which was really not much.
1: This drive to help patch up the world's software is partly why Anthropic released its next product. Later in April, Claude released a special tool just for finding and fixing software vulnerabilities.
2: A skeptic might say this is convenient timing.
1: What do you say to critics who might argue that Anthropic is creating the problem it's charging people money to solve?
3: It's a good question. Cloud security is really about looking at code bases that have been around for decades. Those kind of bugs are the things that we expect AI to find in the future. And that's why patching them using AI is so important now. As we move and continue to evolve as an industry and more code is written by AI, we definitely expect the security of the industry to get better.
2: But other cybersecurity experts aren't as confident. Rachel Greenstadt is a computer science professor at New York University. She points out that less experienced developers are vibe coding software.
4: People are able to write much more complex things much quicker that they don't understand, that the AI doesn't understand. And this is an opportunity for whole new classes of bugs.
2: There are AI models available out there that are already roughly as capable as Claude Mythos. In fact, an open model found a bug lurking in an old operating system.
1: To Rachel, we are in a new, faster era, but not one that brings challenges that are fundamentally different from what we've tackled before.
2: Waylon Wong,
1: Darian Woods, NPR News.
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0: You're listening to All Things Considered from NPR News. In a little over an hour, SpaceX is set to conduct another launch of its giant rocket ship, Starship. And there is a lot riding on this flight because just yesterday, the company filed paperwork so that it can be publicly traded. Joining me now to discuss both the launch and the IPO is NPR's Jeff Brumfield. Hey, Jeff.
1: Hey, Scott.
0: First off, let's talk launch. Tell us what's about to happen.
1: Well, just a reminder, Starship is a 400-foot tall stainless steel beast of a machine, the largest rocket ever built. If all goes well, it's going to fly off the pad in Brownsville, Texas. It's going to go out over the Gulf. Then the booster will come back and land in the ocean while Starship goes to space. It'll launch a few test satellites, conduct some maneuvers, and then land in the southern Indian Ocean halfway around the world.
0: There have been Starship tests before, so what's new about this particular launch?
1: It's flying into space using this giant booster with 33 brand new engines of a type that's never been tested before, and there's a bunch of other redesigns. I spoke to Scott Manley, a popular YouTuber who tracks Starship closely, and he says earlier versions of this machine were just a bunch of bulky steel tubes that were kind of kludged together, but this new version?
2: It looks more like a rocket, a lot less like a bunch of grain silos welded together. Everywhere you look, things are cleaner and better.
1: And there are lots of upgrades to things like avionics, the heat shield, just generally to the rocket.
0: Got it. To put this politely, if I remember correctly, some of these Starship launches have not quite made it to space.
1: That's right. That's right. The first one spun out of control and exploded. Several launches last year ended with debris raining down over the Caribbean. You might remember some flights had to be diverted.
0: Yes.
1: In fact, thus far, Starship, I just looked it up, has about a 50-50 success rate. So we don't know what's going to happen.
0: And there are economic stakes here. You and our colleague Maria Aspen reported last night that SpaceX just released documents required for going public. How does Starship feature into that pitch to investors?
1: Yeah, Starship is absolutely central to SpaceX's plans. It's supposed to be rapidly reusable so that it can take satellites to space cheaply and quickly. And SpaceX wants to use that to expand its Starlink satellite internet constellation. It wants to build AI data centers in space, and NASA wants Starship to take astronauts to the moon. So billions and billions of dollars of revenue are at stake. I spoke to Franco Granda, an analyst at the research firm PitchBook, who tracks SpaceX. He says the company is shooting for a $1.5 to $2 trillion valuation later this summer.
3: This is a crazy business. Valuations have gone into outer space, into other galaxies. And I think it's all riding on the promise of the future potential, like the markets that they will unlock through Starship.
1: Now, of course, this is just a test. There will be more. But Granda says the outcome of this launch will absolutely affect the valuation.
0: You've been covering them pretty closely. I'm curious, looking at those documents, did you learn anything?
1: Yeah, I mean, this is really a tale of two companies, according to the financial disclosures. There's the space business that's doing pretty well. SpaceX has a huge amount of the commercial launch market. Mm-hmm. Its satellite internet service, Starlink, is profitable. But SpaceX just merged with Elon Musk's AI company, xAI. And xAI looks like a giant financial black hole. Just in the past 3 months, it's lost $2.5 billion. It's burning up money real quick. And so that puts all the more pressure on SpaceX to get this Starship launch right.
0: NPR's Jeff Brumfield, thanks so much.
1: Thank you.

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1: No matter what your line of work, it's always good to have a backup plan. Just ask James Kokomo Arnold. You're on the sound beat.
2: When I was down in Georgia, I was done mighty well.
1: The 18th Amendment ushered in prohibition in the United States, outlawing the manufacture, transportation, and sale of alcohol from 1920 to 1933. During this time, James Arnold was a whiskey bootlegger who got the occasional itch to pick up his guitar and play around town. But in 1933, the amendment was amended, ending prohibition and putting Arnold out of work. He turned towards music full-time. Here's Kokomo Arnold in 1937 with Red Beans and Rice.

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4: And I'm Juana Summers. In 2022, a nurse in Tennessee made national news when she was found guilty of negligent homicide for a medication error that killed a patient. She served 3 years probation. Now, Redonda Fott is back in the spotlight. As Blake Farmer at member station WPLN reports, she's become a sought-after speaker on patient safety.
5: Redonda Vaught is bottle feeding an underweight lamb. She says she'll never care for human patients again.
6: It's really funny how much of my nursing education has translated into being a good farmer.
5: She turned to farming full-time after losing her nursing license. Through a series of mistakes, she killed a hospitalized patient in 2017 at Vanderbilt Medical Center. After a criminal trial, she was convicted of homicide in 2022. Nurses from around the country raised money to pay her legal bills. Some showed up at the courthouse holding signs like, "Mistake does not equal murder."
7: This is someone that could have been me. I think every nurse that keeps saying it's their worst nightmare.
5: Celia Prince was one of hundreds of nurses who traveled from across the country to be at Vaught's sentencing. It's rare for a nurse to be prosecuted for an on-the-job mistake. Many nurses were relieved when Vaught avoided prison time. She spent most of her probation on the farm where she raises sheep and chickens. Within a year, she got her first speaking request.
6: It was emotionally overwhelming and a little cathartic, but I'm going to tell you, you could have heard a pin drop.
5: On stage, she doesn't shy away from the painful and embarrassing details. A doctor ordered a sedative called Versed to calm a patient before an imaging procedure. Through a series of mistakes, Vaught administered a powerful paralytic, Vecuronium. Warning labels ignored, a dispensing system overridden, an anxious patient left alone. Then the frantic and failed attempts to revive the patient, an elderly woman named Charlene Murphy. NPR reached out to some of Murphy's family members, but they did not comment on Vaught's new speaking career. Others have been critical. On social messaging boards like Reddit, some nurses have said Vaught is profiting from tragedy. She knows how it might look.
6: It wasn't something that was even on my radar to think about. The opportunities just kept presenting themselves. People kept reaching out.
5: Vaught has turned her story into a cautionary tale she hopes will make hospitals safer. Last year, she had paid speaking engagements with 22 organizations representing doctors, pharmacists, and nurses. She's now part of a speaker's bureau, which lists her minimum fee at $5,000. She delivers sharp critiques about a hospital culture that she says is quick to blame. Here she is speaking to the California Hospital Association.
8: People feeling afraid to talk about mistakes and come forward when they happen, it doesn't save people. It kills them.
9: I've seen her a few times now in person, and I've never seen Redonda tell the story and not be upset.
5: Charlene Verga says she invited Vaught to be the keynote speaker for the Massachusetts Nurses Association. The meeting was part of ongoing learning that's necessary to improve patient safety. After Vaught's trial, the largest manufacturers of medication dispensing cabinets made a change. The machines now require workers to type in more than just the first few letters to pull up a list of drugs, which was an issue in Vaught's case. Culture also seems to be shifting, Verga says. The state legislature in neighboring Kentucky passed a law providing nurses immunity for similar incidents.
9: This happening caused this ripple effect of systemic change, literally across the country.
5: It took the ugly details being revealed during a criminal trial, but Verga says Redonda Vaught is now transforming her mistakes into a teaching moment. For NPR News, I'm Blake Farmer in Nashville.
3: That story comes from NPR's partnership with WPLN and KFF Health News. Old Orchard Beach in Maine has long relied on Canadians for a significant portion of its summer tourism. But continued chilly relations with the U.S. are taking their toll on Canadian bookings. Even so, as Carol Bousquet reports, there could be a silver lining this summer.
0: Memorial Day, the unofficial start of summer, has innkeepers and shop owners in Old Orchard Beach sprucing up for what they hope is a successful summer season. The historic pier is preparing to entertain guests. The Palace Playland is getting ready to debut a new roller coaster. Town manager Diane Asanzo says the iconic beach town has no match.
10: Seeing the lights at night, I mean, when you're driving up into Old Orchard Beach and you see that, it is something. It really is. It's so different from anywhere else around here. And it's kind of fun to be, you know, in the middle of that. And it's summer. You definitely know it's summer.
11: Thank you for calling the Edgewater. This is Kaylee. How can I help you?
12: Just down the street from the amusement park are hotels Quebec 3 and Edgewater. They are perched on sand dunes, steps from the ocean. Inside, innkeeper Pierre Janelle and front desk agent Kaylee McKenzie are checking the computer and going over bookings.
13: How's the K3 look?
14: 88% full on Saturday.
13: Oh, good, good.
14: Mm-hmm. Yeah, 97% full for the Edgewater.
12: Janelle says his guest lists are full of families that come here from other places in the U.S. every year. And the ritual continues as their children grow up and have their own kids. He says Canadians' bookings are down to 13% from 20% since President Donald Trump took office, sparking a trade war with his northern neighbor. His rhetoric about Canada becoming the 51st state insulted many Canadians.
13: If a market shrinks and another market doesn't expand, the properties on the beach will be all right, but it will hurt the town overall because not everybody benefits equally.
12: Becky Jacobson is executive director of Hospitality Maine.
15: There's a lot of uncertainty with, you know, the world and the economy and gas prices and food prices and you name it. And everybody's feeling that pinch a little bit. So some of the smaller properties just seem to be getting hit a little harder with slow booking.
12: Mandy Cody manages the Old Orchard Beach campground and says Canadians are still staying away, so the campground targeted its marketing to other regions.
16: Reservations for this year are trending up compared to last year at the same time, so we have an optimistic outlook on the 2026 season.
12: Cody says she represented the campground at a trade show in Montreal earlier this year, and Canadians told her they wouldn't be back until Trump is out of office. Still, she says the 108-acre resort is adding another 100 sites next year. While sky-high gas prices might keep some visitors away, Janelle says they could work in the beach town's favor.
13: With the scarcity of jet fuel and the cost of airline and airplane tickets going up, a driving vacation is much more accessible.
12: And a good weather forecast can inspire weekend plans in a heartbeat. For NPR News, I'm Carol Bousquet in Old Orchard Beach, Maine.

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0: President Trump cut a deal with the government he runs to steer billions of dollars to his allies.
1: Now that move and his push for retribution against Republicans is causing havoc on Capitol Hill.
0: For Thursday, May 21st, it's All Things Considered from NPR News. I'm Scott Detrow.
1: And I'm Juana Summers. Ahead, how the Justice Department indictment of Raul Castro is playing in Cuba and the rest of Latin America.
2: I think that the Cubans know that what's at stake is their existence as a regime. It is the end, perhaps, of the revolution.
0: And an exclusive interview with one of the Americans in quarantine in Nebraska after potentially being exposed to the hantavirus on a cruise ship.
3: I am angry. I feel betrayed because I'm being imprisoned. It's a nice prison. This is a prison.
1: Those stories and more coming up after the summary of the day's news.

0: that was supposed to take place today. The announcement comes after weeks of shifting rhetoric from the Trump administration on AI. NPR's Deepa Shivaram has more.
1: Trump was set to sign an executive order on AI today that would have added some safeguards around the development of the technology. But now the president is delaying it. Trump says it's because he didn't like certain aspects of the order and how it could block innovation.
2: We're leading China, we're leading everybody, and I don't want to do anything that's going to get in the way of that lead.
1: The administration has been oscillating on how to address concerns over AI safety for weeks. Trump has had a close relationship with tech executives and wants there to be less regulation around the technology, but polling shows Americans favor regulations of AI. Deepa Shivaram, NPR News.
0: The U.S. House is expected to vote tonight on legislation to compel President Trump to withdraw from the war in Iran. It's a significant test of lawmakers' willingness to go along with the conflict the president launched over 2 months ago without congressional approval. Previous votes on similar resolutions have repeatedly failed, but Democrats are hoping that this vote could be a turning point. The Senate approved the measure earlier this week after a key Republican flipped his vote in favor of it. The White House argues congressional approval isn't required because of the ceasefire with Iran. The Democratic National Committee has released a postmortem of its 2024 election defeats. The party says it does not stand behind the unfinished report or its conclusions. NPR's Stephen Fowler has more.
3: DNC Chair Ken Martin received the 2024 autopsy late last year and announced he wouldn't publish it, opting instead to focus on the party's victories in recent elections. Now, he's apologizing and has made the 192-page document public. The report, titled Build to Win, Build to Last, is incomplete, didn't include any source documents or data to verify its claims, and is not something the party stands by, Martin said. The disconnect with the DNC comes as voters have record low approval of the Democratic Party, but continue to vote for Democratic candidates in large numbers. Stephen Fowler, NPR News.
0: SpaceX is preparing a launch of its massive Starship rocket this evening. NPR's Jeff Brumfield reports a lot is riding on this flight.
4: This will be Starship's 12th test flight, and it comes just as SpaceX is preparing to go public. Franco Granda is an analyst with PitchBook. He says investors will be watching closely.
5: Even though tests are inherently tests, SpaceX will want to get this one right.
4: Financial documents released ahead of the public offering show Starship is critical to SpaceX's plans for expanded satellite internet and data centers in space. The company spent $3 billion last year developing the rocket. Jeff Brumfield, NPR News.
0: U.S. stocks ticked higher today following the latest dip in oil prices. This is NPR News. People have set fire to an Ebola treatment center at the heart of the outbreak in eastern Congo. Fear and anger is growing over a health crisis authorities are struggling to contain. There have been 148 suspected deaths in nearly 600 cases. The World Health Organization says the scale of the outbreak is much bigger. Walmart says it will likely put its tariff refunds towards lowering store prices. Executives described shoppers increasingly anxious about the rising cost of fuel after the Iran war raised the price of gas by more than 50 cents a gallon in the past month. NPR's Alina Selyukh reports.
6: The Supreme Court forced the U.S. government to refund most of President Trump's tariffs from last year, and those payments began trickling out last week. And Walmart is now the largest company to say it might spend that money on lowering prices. Executives say right now, that might bring the best return on investment. While higher income shoppers are still spending confidently, according to big retail chains, including Home Depot, everyone is looking for deals, which is often what brings them to Walmart. And lower income folks are strained. Walmart executives say in recent weeks at their gas stations, the number of gallons that people fill up dipped below 10 for the first time in 4 years, which they see as an indication of stress. Alina Selyukh, NPR News.
0: A calendar featuring close-ups of handsome priests has been a popular Rome souvenir for two decades, but many of those photographs aren't actually priests. Rome's La Repubblica called it a fake priest calendar. The photographer says at least one-third of the 2027 calendar subjects are real priests. 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
1: 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I'm Scott Detrow.
2: And I'm Juana Summers. Congress is leaving town for a week-long recess. They won't be back until after President Trump's June 1st deadline to fund immigration enforcement for the next 3 years. Two issues seem to be at the root of this delay: Trump's push for money for Secret Service security for his ballroom project, and a nearly $2 billion fund to pay people he says have been victimized by a weaponized government. NPR congressional reporter Eric McDaniel is here with more. Hi there.
3: Hi.
2: So, Eric, just for starters, what does this immigration funding have to do with the ballroom or this so-called anti-weaponization fund?
3: You know, it's a good question. I'm glad you asked. The answer is basically nothing. Mm. Republicans in both chambers were ready to fund Immigration and Customs Enforcement and Border Patrol for the next 3 years to take those agencies off of the political battlefield for the rest of Trump's time in the White House after a record-setting shutdown earlier this year. But Trump kept making other demands. For example, taxpayer money for ballroom security, like you mentioned, $1 billion for a project the president said would be funded through private donations.
2: And what about this $1.8 billion government weaponization fund?
3: Yeah, the fund out of the Department of Justice, nearly $2 billion meant to pay folks who've been victimized by the government. Acting Attorney General Todd Blanche told Congress that might include people who attacked lawmakers and police on January 6, 2021, as President Trump tried to remain in power despite losing the 2020 presidential election. As you might imagine, that upset some folks, mm-hmm. which when both chambers have nearly the smallest majorities you could have is a problem, because those lawmakers can vote against anything or everything until they get some concessions.
2: And were Republicans speaking out on this publicly before this all fell apart?
3: Yeah, they were speaking out. I'll give you some quotes. Senator Lisa Murkowski to me and some other reporters on Thursday on the fund, quote, "I don't like it." Republican Senate Majority Leader John Thune was asked about it during a press conference in front of the Senate chamber yesterday, quote, "I think that there are and will be a lot of questions about that, that the administration is going to have to answer." And it's worth noting, those are all lawmakers who are planning on sticking around. There are others, including Senator Tom Tillis, Senator Bill Cassidy, Representative Thomas Massey, all with scores to settle with the president. And Thune has said publicly this delay is in connection with the fund, and I imagine a Democratic amendment targeting the fund could have gotten enough support to pass.
2: If this fund is so unpopular with the Republicans who are in power on Capitol Hill and control how taxpayer money is spent, how did it come to be?
3: The president made it up. Article 1 of the Constitution gives Congress the power to direct how taxpayer dollars are spent. That didn't happen here at all. And this isn't the first time the president moved money around to meet payroll during the DHS shutdown and to pay members of the military during an earlier shutdown. I spoke with Gerard Malioka, a constitutional scholar, distinguished professor at Indiana University's law school. He told me that, yeah, the president self-allocating new pots of money to spend without congressional approval is illegal. The 14th Amendment also has a provision that bans using government money to pay debts to insurrectionists. Malioka said that since we've never been in this situation before, he needs to do some more thinking on whether that provision would also apply here.
2: So, Eric, what happens next?
3: Well, now it's Memorial Day weekend. That means Congress is back home, going to parades, meeting with constituents, raising money, all the rest. Part of that is hearing about the high price of gas, the difficulty of finding a new job, and continued spending on a very unpopular war with Iran. Then when Congress gets back in early June, they have to decide on a path forward. Asked this morning whether Trump was losing control of Senate Republicans, the president himself said, quote, "I really don't know. I can tell you I only do what's right."
2: NPR congressional reporter Eric McDaniel, thank you.
3: Thank you, Juana.
1: Yesterday, the Justice Department announced criminal charges against Cuba's former president, Raul Castro. The indictment is the latest move by the Trump administration to ratchet up pressure on Cuba's decades-old communist government. NPR Justice correspondent Ryan Lucas is following this and joins us now. Hey, Ryan.
4: Hi, Scott.
1: So the Trump administration has been clear that it wants to see change in Cuba. How does the indictment against Raul Castro fit into that broader goal?
4: Well, look, you're absolutely right. The administration hasn't minced its words about Cuba. President Trump, for example, has said in recent months that Cuba will fall and that, quote, the U.S. will be there to help them. The administration has taken several actions to increase pressure on the Cuban government. It has perhaps most notably imposed, in essence, a blockade on the island that has cut off fuel shipments. The economy in Cuba already was in really bad shape. It's taken a huge hit. The U.S. also has imposed new sanctions. And now we have this indictment against Raul Castro. Now, the charges stem from the downing of two U.S. aircraft in 1996. Renata Segura is an expert with the International Crisis Group. She says the indictment sends a clear message.
5: So I think this is just a signaling from Washington that they are very serious about looking for dramatic changes in both politics and economics in Cuba, and that they're going to be willing to go to any length to get those.
6: Any lengths to bring about dramatic change in Cuba. Could that include the sort of military action that the administration took earlier this year in Venezuela?
4: Well, look, there are certainly parallels. In the Venezuela case, the Trump administration built up a large military presence in the Caribbean. It spent months blowing up suspected drug boats there. It put a ton of pressure on Venezuelan President Nicolas Maduro to leave power. And then in January, the U.S. military conducted that surprise raid in Caracas, captured Maduro and his wife, and brought them to New York to face narco-terrorism charges. With Cuba, the Trump administration also has ramped up pressure on the island, squeezed it economically, and now we have the Castro indictment, which some people certainly see as a prelude to potential military action. Cuba's president, in fact, yesterday accused the U.S. of trying to create a pretext to attack the country. Now, potential U.S. military action could target just Castro, or it could target Cuba more generally. But either way, experts say it's unclear that the Cuban government would respond the same way that Venezuela's did after Maduro's ouster.
6: Tell me more about what you mean by that.
4: Well, in Venezuela, after Maduro was removed, his former vice president took his place. She largely has been cooperating with the U.S. She's made some changes to open up the economy. She's freed some political prisoners. But much of the regime is in many ways basically still in place. Segura told me she doesn't think that Cuba's communist government, which has held power since 1959, would cut a deal like Venezuela's did.
5: I think that the Cubans know that what's at stake is their existence as a regime. You know, it is the end, perhaps, of the revolution.
4: In other words, this is an existential crisis. And she says the communist government may be willing to endure a lot of economic pain to keep its grip on power. Now, on the U.S. front, it's also unclear that Cuban Americans, many of whom have been pushing to topple Cuba's government for decades, would settle for an arrangement that leaves the Communist Party in power in Havana.
6: What has the Trump administration said about its broader plans?
4: Well, Secretary of State Marco Rubio was asked today about the likelihood of the use of military force in Cuba. He said the U.S. has engaged in talks with the Cuban government, but he said in the past, Cuba has just played for time. And he said that's not going to happen now. He said the Trump administration is focused on this issue. Now, he also said the administration would prefer a negotiated solution, but he said the likelihood of that happening now, given who he says we're dealing with right now in Cuba, he says that the likelihood of that is not high. So he very much seems to be leaving all options on the table.
6: Ryan Lucas, thank you so much.
4: Thank you.
2: Federal forecasters are expecting a below average Atlantic hurricane season this year. But even with fewer storms, they warn there's still a good chance we get at least one powerful hurricane. Jenny Stiletovich is with WLRN in Miami and covered today's briefing. Hi there.
7: Hi there.
2: Jenny, what did you hear from federal forecasters today?
7: Yeah, so the National Oceanic and Atmospheric Administration is predicting 8 to 14 named storms this year and up to 6 hurricanes. 1 to 3 could become major hurricanes. That's below average, but they always like to point out that even when there's a slow season, you can still get dangerous and damaging storms. Ken Graham is director of the National Weather Service. Here's what he said.
8: Even the smallest storm, if it's slow enough and big enough, is going to create catastrophic flooding and storm surge.
7: So like last year was slow, but Jamaica still got hit with a major hurricane that ended up being one of the strongest on record.
2: So why are they expecting this hurricane season to be below average?
7: Well, mostly because of the El Nino. El Ninos are a weather pattern that form in the Pacific, but they can influence atmospheric winds in the Atlantic that can shred storms. And NOAA is expecting an El Nino this season that they predict will be really intense. But again, that's no guarantee a powerful storm won't sneak by. Also, waters in the eastern Atlantic and the Gulf of Mexico are already warmer than average. And that has consistently been the case as climate change heats up the planet. Those warmer waters equal fuel for storms. And that means we get more intense hurricanes. Also, a bigger likelihood that a hurricane will undergo rapid intensification. So you can go from a tropical storm to a powerful hurricane in just 24 hours. So it's really important to prepare in advance.
2: Did they have any tips for how we should prepare?
7: Yes. So the number one thing is to have a plan to evacuate. You need to know where you're going to go and how you're going to get there. That's always the most complicated thing to figure out. And you don't have to go that far. Also, you need to have a plan for your pets. Mm-hmm. Those are the things that often keep people from evacuating. And then when there is a storm headed your way, pay attention. Forecasts can change quickly. That's true even if you're in a place that doesn't normally get hit by a hurricane. We've had plenty of recent examples of that. 2 years ago, Helene and Milton both underwent rapid intensification. They caught a lot of people off guard in Florida and North Carolina.
9: Now, is the federal government ready for hurricane season? Last year, the National Weather Service and other agencies saw a lot of layoffs, early retirements. How might that affect hurricane season?
7: Right. So the Weather Service lost about 15% of its staff last year, and they're now on a hiring spree, but they're hiring entry-level meteorologists, and a lot of people who left were their most experienced. And so I've heard from people outside the service that that's a concern. But Ken Graham, the Weather Service director, says the service has never been more prepared. That's because forecasters have a lot of new tools in their toolbox. They can better forecast in advance where there might be inland flooding and heavy rain. People sometimes think hurricanes fall apart when they hit land, but those hazards like flooding and rain can go far inland. So again, they want people to pay attention and be prepared.
9: That's Jenny Stiletovich at WLRN in Miami. 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
4: 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Lows dip down to about 55 tonight under cloudy skies with a chance for storms. Northeasterly winds 8 to 15 miles an hour. Showers likely tomorrow, highs around 60, cloudy skies expected. And that's a look at your forecast from Delmarva Public Media. I'm meteorologist Derek Height. Currently 64.
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6: 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I'm Juana Summers.
7: And I'm Scott Detrow. The federal government has taken the rare step of forcing 2 Americans to remain confined to a federal quarantine facility in Nebraska. NPR got an exclusive broadcast interview with one of those passengers from the cruise ship that departed Argentina in April and was hit by the Hanta virus, claiming at least 3 lives. Here's NPR health correspondent Rob Stein.
8: Angela Perryman says she trusted federal officials when they flew her and 17 other Americans who were aboard the cruise ship back to the U.S. and told them their stay at the National Quarantine Unit in Nebraska was 100% voluntary. But today, Perryman says,
9: I am currently confined to the National Quarantine Unit under a mandatory quarantine order under penalty of prosecution if I leave the facility.
8: She says she had worked out a plan to monitor herself for the Hanta virus in Florida, but when Perryman and at least one other passenger tried to leave, they were handed a legal order requiring them to stay. It's the first time the federal government has issued a mandatory quarantine order since the beginning of the COVID-19 pandemic, and only the second time in about a half century.
9: I am angry. I feel betrayed because I'm being imprisoned. It's a nice prison, but this is a prison. Let's be clear. I am being detained against my will. I am being detained and denied the ability to step outside, to breathe fresh air, denied freedom of movement. To me, this is a civil liberties issue.
8: Perryman, who's 47, says she totally gets the Hanta virus is a real threat, but she doesn't get why she can't take her own temperature every day and be on the lookout for any signs she's getting sick at home, just like almost 2 dozen other passengers who had been on the ship. She says she had only passing contact with one passenger who got sick and hasn't had any symptoms, but would still be super careful.
9: I'm absolutely fine with home quarantine. I'm absolutely fine with being monitored by public health officials. I understand how dangerous this disease is. and absolutely would never do something that would put individuals in the community at risk.
8: Perryman, a nature lover, just wants to be able to step outside.
9: I would like to be able to sit in the yard and breathe fresh air. I would like to be in a comfortable environment during this extremely stressful time.
8: Federal officials did not respond to NPR's questions about Perryman. The Centers for Disease Control and Prevention has acknowledged only two mandatory quarantine orders. But law professor Lawrence Gostin at Georgetown University says the CDC order is on solid ground.
0: She was clearly exposed to a rare form of hantavirus. The virus is clearly a risk to others, person to person, and she needs to be separated from the population for a period of time.
8: But some argue Perryman may have a case. James Hodge is a health lawyer at Arizona State University.
10: Absent more direct evidence of the real risks that these persons present and their unwillingness potentially to adhere to home quarantine or something less restrictive than, you know, being held in a federal facility in Nebraska, there's a very real legal case that could be made to say, this is a due process violation. You're infringing my liberty without direct sufficient evidence.
8: Perryman says she's planning to challenge her confinement.
9: And look, if they can do this to me, they can do it to anybody. They could come up with a similarly unsupported order and lock you up in the same facility.
8: But she's not optimistic she'll win her freedom before her quarantine is supposed to end in 10 days. And public health experts say the country could face similar situations with other outbreaks, including the big Ebola crisis underway right now. Rob Stein, NPR News.
6: A group of Continental Army soldiers who died while fighting the British are finally being laid to rest in Lake George, New York. They died 250 years ago. The effort to remember and honor their sacrifice began after their remains were found in a construction site. NPR's Brian Mann reports.
11: Everything goes on the first row.
12: It's a bright spring morning. Volunteers from a military veterans club are gathering outside the New York State Museum in Albany.
11: Who's ever going to be pallbearer? Come on in.
13: Take your guy.
12: They pull on white gloves and begin to load small pine boxes onto military trucks draped with American flags and black funeral bunting. Lisa Anderson is overseeing today's ceremony. She's curator of bioarchaeology at the museum. Inside these boxes are the remains of at least 40 Continental Army soldiers.
14: Today is really the beginning of proper honors for young men who basically volunteered to go and fight for our independence.
12: These trucks will carry the remains north to their final resting place. Here's why this is happening now. In 2019, workers were digging the foundations for an apartment building in Lake George, New York, when they began finding bones and teeth. Local officials called in Anderson's team.
14: There was almost an immediate discovery of some buttons that were related to the Revolutionary War. They were from the uniform of a soldier from the 1st Pennsylvania Battalion.
12: Researchers sifted through the remains, trying to figure out how these men died and how they should be honored. In Saratoga Springs, crowds line the streets as the procession passes through towns that were battlefields of the Revolution.
15: To be able to recognize those folks today is really a great honor to be here.
12: John Kelleher is town historian. As the trucks pause outside City Hall, he helps form an honor guard wearing his reenactor garb, the brown wool coat and musket of a Continental Army soldier. Kelleher was part of the research effort to learn as much as possible about these soldiers. Their individual names and their stories are lost.
15: These soldiers, unfortunately, there is not that detail. We don't really know exactly it was this individual.
12: Here's what we do know. In the fall of 1775, the Continental Army invaded Canada, a bold effort to turn Quebec into a 14th colony. It was a disaster. The Americans retreated in 1776, their ranks swept by outbreaks of typhus and smallpox. Lisa Anderson says the suffering was terrible.
14: They had no provisions. They didn't have tents and food. There were lots of reports of starvation.
12: The Army established a crude military hospital for smallpox patients in Lake George. After studying the remains, Anderson concluded these men were among hundreds who died of disease and were buried quickly in unmarked graves. Many of the soldiers were teenagers.
14: Knowing that so many of them were young, it resonates with a lot of us. So many enlisted in their teens, and there were some in their 20s.
13: It's midday when the procession reaches a hillside above the shore of Lake George. Once a war zone, it's peaceful now. Hundreds of people watch as volunteers slide the pine boxes one by one into a mausoleum at the center of a new memorial.
16: Yep. Okay.
13: A priest steps forward to pray.
17: We earnestly ask you to look upon this sacred space now and bless it as we commit to the earth those who fought so hard for our freedom.
13: Larry Handy stands watching at the edge of the crowd. He's a historian and Revolutionary War reenactor who helped recover and study the remains. He says his own ancestors took part in the failed campaign where these men died.
18: You know, they were lost to history. They've been found now.
13: Now that these remains have been returned to Lake George, the official ceremony consecrating the burial and memorial site will take place tomorrow morning. Brian Mann, NPR News, Lake George, New York.
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19: Hi, I'm Brian Russo. I'm the Chief Content Officer here at Delmarva Public Media. 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
6: And I'm Juana Summers. Baby Yoda hits the big screen in the new movie, The Mandalorian and Grogu.
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20: 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What kind of Star Wars is this?
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21: Live from NPR News in Culver City, California, I'm Dwayne Brown. There is no end in sight to the conflict between the U.S. and Iran, and today the Pentagon puts the cost of war at $29 billion so far. But the top Democrat on the Senate Armed Services Committee says the real cost could be tens of billions more when accounting for the U.S. aircraft lost in the fighting.
22: The Congressional Research Service came out with a report recently, and it said that 42 fixed-wing and rotary-wing aircraft were lost so far in Operation Epic Fury, the attack on Iran. Among those are four F-15E Strike Eagle aircraft and seven KC-135 refueling aircraft and also 24 Reaper drones.
21: NPR's Tom Bowman. The conflict has drastically spiked energy prices around the world. Researchers at Brown University estimate that higher fuel prices have cost U.S. consumers $40 billion in extra spending on gas and diesel fuel alone. As of today, the U.S. is only accepting passengers coming through Ebola-stricken countries at a single airport. NPR's Ping Wong has the story.
6: U.S. travelers coming from the Democratic Republic of Congo, Uganda, or South Sudan must arrive in the U.S. at Washington Dulles International Airport in Virginia. Dr. Kutika Kupali with UT Southwestern Medical Center says it's to screen passengers for Ebola-related symptoms and exposures.
23: You can catch people who may be symptomatic, but I'm not sure that funneling them all through one airport will actually make things easier and more efficient.
6: The new policy from the Department of Homeland Security applies to U.S. citizens, nationals, and permanent residents who have been in the affected countries in the past 3 weeks. Travelers without U.S. passports who have passed through those countries are not allowed into the U.S. per a Title 42 order issued Monday by the CDC.
21: That's Ping Wong. You're listening to NPR News. A new risk assessment finds a popular AI talk therapy app is unsafe for teens. The group Common Sense Media says these types of apps are unregulated and teenagers are particularly vulnerable. NPR's Ritu Chatterjee reports.
1: One of the most popular AI therapy apps called Wyza repeatedly missed clear signs of crises, including symptoms of psychosis and eating disorders, says Robbie Tierney. He heads AI and digital assessments at Common Sense Media.
2: For example, we published in the report examples of where we disclose clear eating disorder signals and the chatbot responds with excitement and saying, wow, that's such a great milestone. You must feel so proud of yourself.
1: Two school-based apps called Alongside and Sonar performed much better in assessments by Tierney and his team. Both apps detected signs of crises and connected individuals with a trained human on the phone. Ritu Chatterjee, NPR News.
21: Well, Meta, the parent company behind Instagram and WhatsApp, has settled the first of many lawsuits over social media addiction brought by school districts who are seeking compensation for costs incurred from dealing with children's mental health issues. The suit brought by a rural school district in Kentucky is considered a bellwether or test case for about 1,200 similar lawsuits across the country. Meta settled the case today ahead of a trial that was scheduled for next week. This is NPR News.
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25: 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I'm Scott Detrow.
6: And I'm Juana Summers. Remember how the Trump administration has been trying to shut down the U.S. Department of Education? Well, we've got a surprising update to that story. NPR has learned the department is now trying to hire hundreds of new workers. NPR education correspondent Corey Turner joins us now. Hey.
26: Hey, Juana.
6: So, Corey, exactly how many new staff are we talking about here, and what are they being hired to do?
26: We're talking 380 new people, roughly. For comparison, that's just over a quarter of the staff the department cut last year in its massive March layoffs. We also know this hiring is concentrated in the Office of Federal Student Aid, better known as FSA. That is the central nervous system of the nation's $1.7 trillion student loan portfolio, which means they manage everything from communications with borrowers to the FAFSA, the Free Application for Federal Student Aid. And we know that they're hiring, Juana, because NPR obtained internal documents that were prepared for an FSA all-staff meeting last month, where leadership announced that they had already hired more than 50 new people and that they are hoping to hire another 330 or so.
6: Interesting. I wonder, how do you square this, given the fact that there was so much talk from the Trump administration about dismantling the education department?
26: I think the short answer is it is hard to dismantle something that does a lot of important stuff. So in those layoffs I mentioned last year, FSA was essentially cut in half. And according to lots of people I've been talking to, both inside and outside of FSA, it's been really hard for the office to do all the work it is legally required to do. For example, I did a story a couple months ago, Juana, about how FSA quietly stopped double-checking loan servicers' records for accuracy. And then you got to add to that also, Republicans' One Big Beautiful Bill is heaping a whole bunch of new stuff, new responsibilities onto FSA, like rolling out two new repayment plans from scratch. When I asked the department to explain this hiring boom, or as you say, how do you square it with the dismantling, they said, quote, breaking up the federal education bureaucracy does not mean that critical programs won't continue.
0: Now, Corey, you've also reported that the department was working with other federal agencies to offload some of its work, including moving some of FSA's student loan work to the Treasury Department. Is that still happening?
26: It is. It's just complicated. I mean, after all, if FSA is offloading some of its work, why is it hiring? In recent testimony, Education Secretary Linda McMahon was asked about another of these agreements. In this case, it's meant to shift work over to the Labor Department. So here she is explaining how it works to Senator Tammy Baldwin, a Wisconsin Democrat.
8: Because it is not going to various and sundry different agencies. It's dealing with the same people that you've known at the Department of Education that are located somewhere else.
9: So
8: and
9: you
8: as the
9: are
8: Department
9: sending,
8: of Education let, is a pass-through for funding, which you will continue to appropriate,
9: look,
8: then that will be absolutely
9: I'm going
8: to
9: cut you off there. You are sending Department of Education employees to work at other agencies to administer the same programs from different buildings.
0: So this dismantling of the Education Department, at least in some cases, it sounds like is really just shuffling its people to different addresses?
26: Yeah, in some cases, that's exactly right. And I think this hiring spree at the Student Loan Office is more evidence of that. You know, the Education Department has a lot of student loan work. It knows it has to get done. So after cutting the office in half last year, it's now trying to find almost 400 new people.
0: NPR Education Correspondent Corey Turner, thanks.
26: You're welcome.
25: After nearly a year at sea, the crew of the USS Gerald R. Ford has returned home, greeted by thousands of cheering family members and friends. It's part of a process to ease sailors through what could be a difficult transition after enduring two conflicts, a fire, and problems with the sewage system. Steve Walsh with WHRO has the story.
10: Sailors lined the deck of the aircraft carrier as it pulled into Norfolk. Elena Parrish let out a whoop as she spotted her daughter, Asia, a culinary specialist on the USS Gerald R. Ford.
11: Man, I'm just happy she's back on U.S. soil. That's all. I'm happy she's back, and all of them, really, all of them. You know, her shipmates, because I know some are stronger than others. So I pray for all of them.
10: This was her daughter's first deployment. Ford's tour stretched from the coast of Venezuela to the Red Sea for the war with Iran. The Navy estimates they traveled enough to circle the Earth three times before the exhausted crew returned home.
12: These kids are ready for their dad to come home, and I'm ready for a break. It's long, and I'm ready for my husband to come home.
10: Brittany Hayter waited on the pier for her husband, Mac, an aviation ordnanceman on USS Ford. They have three children, all under eight. He was also on the Ford for 8 months when war broke out between Israel and Gaza. He was home for less than 18 months before leaving again, this time for nearly a year.
12: I'm just trying to get back to a schedule with him coming back, trying to reintegrate him back into what we do every day.
10: The hero's welcome is a Navy tradition that also has practical value. It will help inoculate the crew as they transition from the stress and camaraderie of life on board ship to the quiet reality of life back home with their families. Carl Castro is a professor at USC. He directs the military and veterans programs at the School of Social Work.
15: You want them coming off that ship thinking that every minute they were on that ship was worth it and they would do it again. Then you know that you've built this resilience.
10: USS Ford broke a post-Vietnam record for a carrier deployment. Castro predicts there will be a 30 to 40-day honeymoon period before the reality of home life sets in. Some relationships will have cracked. He recommends families ease into their daily routines and that the Navy give sailors ample time off. Since they left Norfolk June 24th, roughly 80 children were born to sailors in the strike group, says strike group commander Rear Admiral Gavin Duff.
27: Some are going to read their kids' books as they fall asleep tonight or rock their newborns. But fundamentally, we're going to reconnect and reintegrate. And that's where our focus is going to be for the next several weeks.
10: Duff says there will be leave and shortened work weeks. How much is up to individual commanders. Chief of Naval Operations Admiral Daryl Cottle says the Navy doesn't want to break any more records. Planners are trying to bring down the length of deployments, which have grown steadily. Elisa De La Rosa waited for her partner, Omar Mora. She held their four-month-old son.
7: It's been emotional. You know, he left when I was 10 weeks pregnant. So, you know, I went through the whole pregnancy, you know, by myself. He missed the birth.
10: De La Rosa is also a sailor. She watched the headlines about the fire in the laundry room, which spread into birthing areas, and issues with the sewage system that caused toilets to shut down at times.
7: Honestly, I think deployments should be no more than 7 months. Almost a year out to sea is very depressing. Overworking, you know, especially the plumbing issues, the fire, you know, it was very, very low morale for everybody. So I know everybody's glad to be home.
10: The Gerald R. Ford will now go into maintenance. For NPR News, I'm Steve Walsh in Norfolk, Virginia.

0: You're listening to All Things Considered from NPR News. Two men chosen to lead Israel's top intelligence agencies are sparking controversy among Israelis. Both have close ties to Prime Minister Benjamin Netanyahu. NPR's Daniel Estrin reports from Tel Aviv.
1: Israel's version of the FBI, the Shin Bet Domestic Intelligence Agency, has a new chief, former military major general David Zini. Some former security officials accuse Zini of prioritizing loyalty to Netanyahu.
2: He has already shown that he is willing to comply with requests of the prime minister that are basically out of line.
1: Yoni Shimshoni is with Commanders for Israel's Security, a group of retired security officials who criticize Netanyahu's policies. He's referring to widespread reports in the Israeli press that after Netanyahu appointed the new Shin Bet chief, the intelligence agency intervened to help Netanyahu avoid attending his own corruption trial by warning the judges he could come under enemy attack while in court. The previous Shin Bet chief said Netanyahu asked him to intervene in the same way, and when he refused, Netanyahu fired him and replaced him with Zini.
2: The Shin Bet never had a political agenda, a partisan political agenda. Now, the head of the organization has one and also has a worldview. You know, he's the right-wing ideologue.
1: Under the new chief's watch, the Shin Bet changed its long-standing position and supported the death penalty for Palestinians convicted on terrorism offenses, says Noah Satat, head of Israel's leading civil rights advocacy group, the Association for Civil Rights in Israel.
3: The Shin Bet, the Israeli secret police, has continuously maintained over decades that death penalty will reduce the security of Israelis rather than enhance it, that it would incite more violence.
1: Satat says that changed after Netanyahu appointed the new head of the Shin Bet intelligence service.
3: Netanyahu was able to replace the head of the Shin Bet from somebody who is part of the professional staff to a loyalist, and that has caused the change in the position of the Shin Bet. Without that change, the law wouldn't have passed, even though it was discussed many, many times.
1: Another controversy surrounds the man chosen last month to lead the Mossad, Israel's foreign intelligence agency. Netanyahu named his military advisor Roman Goffman. His appointment is being challenged in Israel's Supreme Court because of a chapter from his past. He allegedly recruited a young Israeli blogger to publish classified information for a secret influence campaign and didn't admit to running him as an agent, as Israeli authorities held the blogger for more than a year on espionage charges. Doron Hadar is a former Israeli security official. Roman Goffman's entry to the Mossad will lead to a wave of departures of senior officials, he says, due to lack of trust and concerns about what could happen in the organization when he takes over.
4: That criticism is absurd.
1: Foreign policy advisor to Netanyahu, Ophir Falk, has worked with both of the men tapped to be the intelligence chiefs.
4: I can attest to the fact that they are very, very capable officials.
1: The Shin Bet chief's appointment was also challenged in court, unsuccessfully, by more than 100 former Shin Bet agency officials, including former legal advisor Adi Eindar.
5: מה שמטריד פה, שראש הממשלה ממנה שני בכירים במערכות הכי רגישות במדינת ישראל.
1: What is concerning here, Eindar says, is that the prime minister has appointed two officials to lead the most sensitive agencies in Israel, and the main consideration, he says, is personal loyalty. Daniel Estrin, NPR News, Tel Aviv.
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7: This is Asian View from NHK World Japan. I'm Yoshio Gasawara. Japan is looking into the possibility of exporting surface-to-ship missiles to the Philippines. This comes a month after Tokyo changed its policy to allow transfers of lethal weapons. Sources say Manila has expressed interest in acquiring Type 88 missiles. They have a range of more than 60 miles. Japan's Ground Self-Defense Force plans to gradually replace its Type 88 arsenal with a new model. Thailand is planning to cut its visa-free stay period from 60 days to 30. This comes amid concerns over illegal activities by foreign visitors to the Southeast Asian country. Thailand introduced the 60-day visa exemption for 93 countries and regions in 2024 to boost its economy after the COVID-19 pandemic. Calls to revise the policy were fueled earlier this month after police discovered a Chinese national in possession of a cache of military-class weapons. Investigators are looking into the suspect's possible link to scam syndicates. Japanese officials are trying to obtain a first-hand account of what was discussed at this week's U.S.-China summit. A government source says Tokyo is particularly interested in what Presidents Donald Trump and Xi Jinping had to say regarding regional issues like Taiwan and China's export controls of rare earths. Trump says Xi told him Beijing will not provide Iran with military equipment. He also says the Chinese leader wants the Strait of Hormuz to remain open. Xi reportedly brought up Taiwan and said it was the most important issue between China and the U.S. He said the overall relationship between Beijing and Washington can remain stable if the situation is handled properly. This is NHK World Japan.
0: From NPR News, this is All Things Considered. I'm Juana Summers.
8: And I'm Scott Detrow. The movies that stick with you for life are often the ones you see for the first time as a kid. For the actor and filmmaker Jon Favreau, that was a long time ago in a galaxy far, far away.
9: It's Star Wars. It's 1977 Star Wars because that hit me just at the right time.
8: He was 10 years old when the original Star Wars came out.
9: And although I could probably have an academic discussion with you about story structure and execution, effects, acting, writing, that pales in comparison to what the my experience with it is.
8: Favreau would go on to have a long and ongoing career in film, making everything from Elf to Iron Man, and then he got a chance to work on Star Wars on the small screen. The show he created for Disney Plus, The Mandalorian, was a Western reimagined in the Star Wars universe. Its two main characters were a masked bounty hunter, played by Pedro Pascal, and a charming young alien named Grogu, who audiences immediately dubbed Baby Yoda. After three seasons, just in time for Memorial Day, we now have a movie, The Mandalorian and Grogu.
10: Gangsters, war criminals. We'll take out every bad guy in your deck of cards.
8: I asked Jon Favreau if directing a feature-length film felt different than producing the TV show.
9: It actually does. I was very happy doing The Mandalorian. Nobody really expected anything from it. And then people began to enjoy it, and word started to spread, and it did quite well. Then the opportunity came to explore these characters for the big screen. And it's hard to separate that experience of feeling the energy in the room from seeing what's on the screen. And I realized that, you know, a lot of what affected me when I was a little guy and watching this was that combo. So it was a revelation to me that Han Solo returned. It was a revelation to me that they actually got to blow up the Death Star. And then to hear everybody cheering around me. And I think it was that combo that really drove my fixation on that film, and then that film became a doorway, thanks to George Lucas's sophisticated influences, to other cinematic traditions, other storytelling traditions, whether it was the films of Kurosawa, Leone, John Ford.
8: To that first season of The Mandalorian, like you said, no expectations, no pressure. To me, it kind of feels not dissimilar to Iron Man, like this feeling of like, what the hell is this? Oh, my God, it's amazing, you know? Yes. And that's a great place to be making something. But how did that pressure change? How did the weight of Star Wars change when you realized, oh, this is a hit, everybody's obsessed with Grogu, I'm going to make more and it's going to be a high-profile thing?
9: I think I was very much benefited by the fact that it was a team effort. I had Dave Filoni with me as a partner from the beginning. And he has a lot of experience, especially in animation, with serialized dramas. The fact is, Star Wars was always inspired by a serialized matinee, you know, pulp cliffhanger, as George would always describe. So you always getting an incomplete picture, but enjoying it nonetheless. But a TV show that airs, you know, every week or eight episodes a year, it's more like a river, you know? You're being judged by the overall flow of it. And people might like certain episodes more than others. Now, when you do a movie, it's a whole different thing. It's it's like you're looking at a pond, the body of water that's still that you could study, walk around. You're working on it for close to 3 years. It's only 2 hours, and you're all focusing on every detail of that, and you're appreciating it in a different way as an audience member. So that was very different. So I did like the energy of the show. It was like whitewater rafting. This is a different thing, and this is what I come from.
8: I'm wondering, in terms of the characters and how you think about them, how is the Baby Yoda / Grogu that we see in this IMAX movie different from when we first met this character initially? Like, how do you think about the changes of this character and the relationship between the two of them?
9: Well, keep in mind that, you know, it's not like you map everything out from beginning to end when you're shooting the first episode of a show. What you're trying
8: to do.
9: That's
8: what you all did in Star Wars world.
9: you know, you do to some extent. And Dave Filoni is actually quite talented at having a very distant horizon vision for the way stories are going to unfold. But there's always the story telling you what the story is as well. What we were looking for the show was a setting, a dynamic, a tone, a scale. And the twist of this battle-hardened bounty hunter who's pursuing a quarry that is all he knows is he's 50 years old, and it's revealed that because of his species, that 50 years old is actually a small child. Now you have this dynamic between these two characters. A guy's made a sacrifice. He's no longer abiding by his code, but his conscience is being reawoken, and now a bond is forming. And then it became a lone wolf and cub template. Now he is not only been trained by Luke Skywalker and has a much better handle on the use of the Force and those Jedi skills. He's also now a Mandalorian apprentice, and he's been adopted by the lead character, who has changed as well. So Grogu is no longer as vulnerable. He's a partner and an apprentice, and his adopted father, Din Djarin, the Mandalorian, is now somebody who has made a commitment to only fight for the good guys. And now we have a different type of Western. So both characters have evolved quite a bit since the show.
8: In terms of the other characters that we meet in this movie, I just have to say, I never really had jacked up, but also very sensitive son of Jabba the Hutt on my bingo card. Like, that was quite the twist to come across.
9: Thank you. I take that as a compliment.
8: It is. Can I ask, I'm embracing the fact that I get to professionally be a nerd here for a little bit.
9: Oh, good, good. Me too, by the way. That's my gig.
8: I mean, you have been a few other people in this camp too, but you more than most other people have shaped this franchise for the past decade. Like, what to you is the heart of what a Star Wars movie or a show is? What across all these different things now makes it that?
9: I'm responsible for collaborating on a very small corner of Star Wars, but it is something that's been around for this long and embraced so with such enthusiasm, means that it's not something we're making that we're serving to our audience, but it's a relationship that we have with that audience. When it's Star Wars, everybody, there's a lot of stakeholders. There are people who care deeply about this and who grew up with it. And you want to make sure that it feels like it's of the same. It's consistent with what came before. Mm-hmm. We often will ask a question, whether we're looking at a piece of artwork or a scene or a cut of a scene, does this feel Star Wars to us? Because it might feel like, it might be more Star Trek. It might not feel consistent. Is it, what kind of Star Wars is this? I find that people relate to the Star Wars that they encountered when they were of a certain age. And that age is like usually somewhere between, you know, 10... 11 years old to maybe 14 years old, you know, and we like to work with all of those and make Star Wars one big, you know, inclusive consistency that we really try to ensure.
8: Jon Favreau, director of The Mandalorian and Grogu, thanks for talking to us.
9: Thank you so much. What an enjoyable conversation.

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5: The Bel Air Lip Balms played their first show almost a decade ago when they were so young that they got kicked out of the bar after their set for being underage. No one could have predicted back then that they'd eventually be the first Australian act ever to sign with Third Man Records. The Bel Air Lip Balms released their latest album again late last year, and coming up today, you'll hear an exclusive live mini concert from them. Plus, you'll also hear some new music from the man who heads up Third Man Records, Jack White. And a whole bunch more. A live mini concert from the Bel Air Lip Balms today. I'm Raina Duris. This is World Cafe. Before we get to that show, here's one from BB King, where he's joined by Tracy Chapman. The thrill is gone.

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1: This is World Cafe. I'm Raina Duris. Last October, the Bel Air Lip Balms, the first Australian band ever signed to Jack White's Third Man Records, released their latest album, Again. Again got rave reviews, with critics praising the band's extremely hooky, catchy indie pop rock. The four-piece headed out on their first North American tour earlier this spring, and while they were heading across the country, they made a stop in Philadelphia to play a concert at WXPN, where we make World Cafe. Today, you're hearing some of that performance in a live mini-concert from the Bel Air Lip Balms, beginning with the opening track to Again. Here's Again and Again.

0: The Bel Air Lip Balms in a live mini concert recorded for the World Cafe. That last song you heard from them was Don't Let Them Tell You It's Fair. Their new album, Again, is out now. Thanks again to the Bel Air Lip Balms for that performance. I'm Raina Durres, back in a moment with more World Cafe.
1: 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Cloudy tonight with rain showers likely. Lows around 56. Northeast winds 8 to 15 miles an hour. Cloudy and foggy tomorrow. Showers likely. Highs around 59. That's a look at your forecast from Delmarva Public Media. I'm meteorologist Derek Height. Right now, 63.
0: Human beings have been making music for tens of thousands of years. It brings us together. It has the power to communicate emotions and ideas. It's a profound part of the human experience. 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

0: Your man from Detroit, that's Jack White with Derecho de Monaco. It's a new one from him. A new artist who started playing music on TikTok and is now opening for one of the biggest tours of the summer. Next on World Cafe.
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0: It's 2026, and that means if you go viral enough online, you can end up opening for one of the biggest tours of the year. That's what happened to your next artist, Annabelle Dinda. She started posting videos of her songs on TikTok like last year, and they took off. I'm Raina Duras. It's World Cafe. The song you're about to hear is the lead single from Annabelle's debut album, Some Things Never Leave. When she dropped it on TikTok, it racked up over a million likes in just a few weeks, and it is a big part of the reason she's opening for Noah Kahan on his huge tour starting in June. This track took her from playing for an iPhone camera in her bedroom to playing arenas and ballparks. It's called The Hand on World Cafe.

0: New music from Mike D of the Beastie Boys right there to close out this hour of the cafe. That's called Switch Up. Once more, thanks to the Bel Air Lip Balms for that mini concert at the beginning of this hour, and to World Cafe line producer Will Loftus for his work on that session. Big shout out as well to all the affiliate stations who bring this show to you across the country and the whole World Cafe team. We produce this show at WXPN at the University of Pennsylvania in Philadelphia. I'm Raina Duras. Thanks for listening to World Cafe from NPR.
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0: Look, I'm not one for nostalgia. I don't think it's all that useful. But every now and then, I gotta admit, maybe it would be nice to go back to the 80s for a minute, put on some giant shoulder pads, use a phone that's plugged into the wall, and dance to Duran Duran. Well, that last one you can do this hour. They're even teaming up with an old friend to really take you back in time with that new song called Free to Love. You'll hear that, as well as new music from Jill Scott,

0: Father John Misty. All those tunes and more on the way. I'm Raina Duras. This is World Cafe. A famous music writer named Ronald Thomas Klontel once dubbed this band the Inventors of Ska, though you're free to disagree. It's madness.
1: Hey, you! Don't watch that! Watch this! This is the heavy, heavy monster sound! The nuttiest sound around! So if you're coming off the street and you're beginning to feel the heat, well, listen, Buster, you better start to move your feet to the rockin'est, rock-steady beat of madness! One...